0: flights and checking bags until that code changes in mid-August. Airport officials say the renaming is a branding change only. They estimate it will cost about $5.5 million, half of which is covered in next year's state budget. Rachel Treisman, NPR News.
1: The EPA is proposing changes to pollution rules for heavy-duty vehicles that would make them easier to comply with. That could save thousands of dollars per vehicle for companies buying semis and buses, according to EPA estimates, while increasing the smog-creating pollution from those vehicles by 11% by mid-century. NPR's Camila Domonoske has more.
2: The EPA wants to delay some rules designed to make sure that emissions-fighting technology works across the life of a vehicle, not just when it's new. It would also allow manufacturers to postpone compliance if they pay a fine and eliminate a requirement that engines reduce power if their emissions systems aren't working, which vehicle operators have called disruptive. The proposed changes are now open for public comment. The trucking industry had asked for the rules to be changed, saying they imposed significant burdens. Environmental groups have denounced the changes as damaging to human health. Camila Domonoske, NPR News.
1: Wall Street higher by the closing bell. The Dow up 139 points. The Nasdaq up 336. That's up 1.3%. This is NPR News. In Colorado, Victor Marks, a political outsider with a large social media following, has won the Republican primary for governor, according to an AP race call. The call came after a close vote count from the June 30th primary. The Marine Corps veteran will face Democrat Phil Weiser. The state leans Democratic, with Democratic governor since 2007. Current Governor Jared Polis is term limited. Marks has drawn interest from MAGA voters. He calls himself a high-risk humanitarian, and he claims to have saved hostages and helped thousands overseas. His opponents accuse him of lying about his background. The K-pop boy band ATEEZ hits number one on this week's Billboard's albums chart and adds to an impressive four-year run. NPR Stephen Thompson has more.
3: ATEEZ is one of K-pop's kings of quantity. In just 4 years, the boy band has landed 9 of its records inside the Billboard Top 10. The latest, Golden Hour Part 5, debuts at number 1 this week, knocking Olivia Rodrigo out of the top spot. Like many K-pop acts, ATEEZ has piled up chart successes thanks to good old-fashioned album sales. Without massive streaming or substantial radio airplay, the group leveraged its devoted fan base to sell more than 200,000 copies of Golden Hour Part 5 in its first week. Stephen Thompson, NPR News.
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0: This is All Things Considered from NPR News. I'm Mary Louise Kelly.
1: And I'm Scott Detrow. For a second consecutive day, the U.S. has launched new airstrikes against Iran, and in response, Iran fired missiles at U.S. allies in the Middle East. The strikes came hours after President Trump said the U.S.-Iran ceasefire deal was, quote, over at a NATO summit yesterday, and also insulted Iran's leaders.
2: I don't want to deal with them anymore. They're scum. You know what scum is? They're scum. They're sick people. They're led by sick people. And they're vicious, violent people.
1: Here to talk about all the latest is Ambassador Nicholas Burns. He was the U.S. ambassador to NATO under President George W. Bush and led negotiations on Iran's nuclear program. Ambassador Burns, welcome.
3: Thanks so much, Scott.
1: Let's just start with this. What has your reaction been to the last 2 days of events?
3: I think it's clear that Iran does not want to honor the ceasefire. The rulers in Tehran clearly believe they have a stronger will than the United States, that they can outlast us, that can actually get a better deal in the Strait of Hormuz, where they're the toll keeper, where they can exact tolls of all commercial shipping. Imagine what kind of power that would give them. I think that's where they're heading, and that's why you've seen the administration push back with these airstrikes over the last couple of days, because our American objective has to be, and the Trump administration's been clear about this, the strait has to be open to commercial shipping. It's a vital international waterway, and we can't abide Iran becoming a toll keeper, having this coercive impact over commercial shipping.
1: Do you think that's true? Do you think that despite the fact it's Iran being bombed, it's Iranians being killed, that Iran has more tolerance to wait this out and let this keep going?
3: Unfortunately, the nature of this regime in Tehran is I don't think they've ever demonstrated that they have a clear interest in the welfare of their own people, but they clearly have an interest in the survival of their regime and the empowerment of that regime. And it's an extraordinary situation, Scott, that the Iranians took extraordinary blow to the military infrastructure and civilian infrastructure in the country, and yet they suffered through it. They didn't flinch. We're dealing with an exceedingly difficult and often very untrustworthy government in Tehran. Mm-hmm. And it appears to be a government that's divided. There seems to be one faction that does want a ceasefire of the United States, but the stronger faction is defiant. They think that they're stronger than we are, stronger of will, and so they're testing us.
1: Given all of that, what do you think the best card the U.S. has to play is? Is it airstrikes like we've seen the last few days? Is it sanctions? We saw a new round of sanctions on Iranian oil sales this past week. What do you think works here right now?
3: I don't think there are any good options. I think the more likely option available to the president and the administration is do everything we have to do through U.S. naval power to keep the Strait of Hormuz open. Use American military power selectively, as you've seen the administration do over the last couple of days. When Iran violates a ceasefire by attacking shipping in the strait, the U.S. has had these surgical strikes, but quite substantial strikes on Iran's military infrastructure. I think it's important to put economic pressure on what the regime really cares about. They need revenue. And if we can limit that, that might be economic pressure. So I think that's where the administration will likely go. I don't think the Congress or the American people would support a return to full-scale warfare.
1: I'm curious, given everything you've said, do you personally think that this war was a misfire, a mistake by the U.S. and Israel?
3: I think going back to assess the war, it was a major strategic mistake. Iran is in some ways stronger today than it was before. So the war was ill-advised, but there'll be time for lots of questions to be asked about why the war took place on February 28th.
1: I want to shift gears here. You, of course, were NATO ambassador at one point. What did you make of what happened in Turkey this week? You know, on one hand, President Trump, pretty bombastic, pretty critical of allies throughout the public appearances at the meeting until the very end when he comes out and just talks about how warm and cooperative everybody was behind closed doors. I was covering that and watching it, and I wasn't quite sure what to make. I'm wondering what you thought.
3: I think there were two major outcomes, Scott, of the NATO summit in Istanbul. One on NATO itself, on its future, and the second on Ukraine. On NATO itself, you know, here's the irony again. President Trump can justifiably take some credit for having pushed the NATO allies to spend more on defense, which they needed to do, and they hadn't done for decades. And he just won't take the win, because despite this very good performance by the Europeans, President Trump repeated his claim that the United States should take ownership of Greenland. So I think he ought to be more positive about the progress that the Europeans made and the impact that he has had on defense spending. But Scott, there's more positive news on Ukraine. The president had a productive meeting with President Zelensky. President Trump said he supported Ukrainian drone strikes deep into Russian territory, and he might even support production of Patriot missile interceptors by Ukraine itself on Ukrainian territory. And I think, let's hope that President Trump will be consistent here and now turn full American support back to Ukraine and not be taken in by these blank promises from President Putin.
1: That is Ambassador Nicholas Burns, former U.S. Ambassador to NATO, now a professor at Harvard University's Kennedy School. Thank you so much.
3: Thanks, Scott.
0: Today, the former mayor of Manchester, England, filed his candidacy to become the United Kingdom's prime minister. Andy Burnham wants to succeed Keir Starmer, who has resigned as leader of the UK's ruling centre-left Labour Party. So far, Burnham is running uncontested. He could be in office by the end of next week. He would be the country's seventh prime minister in 10 years, and that is a lot even in a parliamentary system. This revolving door has some Britons asking what has made their country feel so ungovernable. From London, NPR's Lauren Freire reports.
4: It's become a familiar scene. A lectern gets dragged out into Downing Street and everyone knows what's coming.
5: I think the country requires fresh leadership.
4: That was Prime Minister David Cameron 10 years ago, followed by Theresa May.
6: I will shortly leave the job that it has been the honour of my life to hold.
4: Tearfully relinquishing
6: the opportunity to serve the country I love.
4: Even her successor Boris Johnson sounded uncharacteristically serious, if only for a moment.
7: How sad I am to be giving up the best job in the world. But them's the breaks.
4: His successor, Prime Minister Liz Truss, famously vowed,
8: Mr. Speaker, I am a fighter and not a quitter.
4: But then quit the next day. Ultimately, they all say some form of what Prime Minister Rishi Sunak and finally Keir Starmer articulated.
9: I would like to say, first and foremost, I am sorry.
10: Every decision I've taken has been about putting the country I love first.
4: I asked the UK's most famous election expert, John Curtis, about this revolving door, and he said this is a typical American question.
11: It's the difference between a parliamentary democracy and a presidential system, that you can change prime ministers in the middle of a term. That's how you hold prime ministers to account.
4: But most parliamentary systems have multiple parties. If a party gets, say, 20% of the vote, it gets 20% of seats in parliament. In the UK, though, it's winner takes all in each district, which leads to exaggerated majorities and reinforces a two-party system, centre-right conservative versus centre-left Labour, mirroring the British class system, Curtis notes.
11: Middle-class people predominantly voting conservative, working-class people predominantly voting Labour. That's all gone.
4: Globalization has changed that, he says. Heavy industries have moved overseas. College degrees are more essential and more expensive. It's exacerbated inequality and left some voters feeling left out.
11: Now it seems that we've got a rise of populist parties. Politics have fragmented. We're now in a world of multi-party politics, and politics is no longer about left versus right.
4: He says fewer people are in the center, and social media is amplifying the extremes. Now, this is happening to centrists globally, but what's unique to the UK is a certain referendum that happened 10 years ago.
12: The British people have spoken, and the answer is, we're out.
4: That's the legendary British broadcaster David Dimbleby announcing the results of the Brexit referendum. Britain was still struggling struggling to recover from the 2008 financial crisis when voters decided that exiting the European Union might bring some relief. John McTiernan, former political secretary to center-left Prime Minister Tony Blair, says it did the opposite. The country has lost about 6% of its GDP, according to the Bank of England.
13: This is a period in which Britain's done the most harm to itself. This period of instability is related to the fact that the country's not had a pay rise for 20 years. If you hadn't had a pay rise 20 years, if your listeners hadn't had a pay rise 20 years, they might be going, something's going wrong. They might be getting angry.
4: He says that anger has been directed toward the governing class, fueling the rise of populist parties and speeding up this revolving door of British politics. Now, it's possible the UK has just had a 10-year run of mediocre politicians.
14: I think what we've had in recent years is people who've got like two or three of the skills that you need, but not all of them.
4: Yoshi Herman is founder of The Mill, a news outlet in Manchester, England, where the presumptive next Prime Minister, Andy Burnham, is from.
14: Being the British Prime Minister is a really difficult job. There are fewer checks and balances on your autonomy and your ability to act if you have a parliamentary majority. And the downside of it is you have much less stability. Your MPs can kick you out at any time. That's the double-edged nature of British democracy, and it requires someone who's got an incredible set of skills.
4: Especially in times like these. Burnham seems to recognize that. He's even talked about changing the system to proportional representation that would give more power to upstart populist parties. Herman says it's probably not the first thing on his list, though. He'll enter Parliament with a majority and will likely exercise his autonomy and ability to act before those same forces that claimed his predecessors, globalization, inequality, and political fragmentation, come for him. Lauren Freyer, NPR News, London.
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1: It's All Things Considered from NPR News. I'm Mary Louise Kelly.
2: And I'm Scott Detrow. It has been a turbulent year for the U.S. airline industry. Spirit Airlines went out of business, and one of the biggest airlines, United, floated a plan to buy its rival, American. That merger has not happened, but it has revived some fundamental questions about the state of the industry, as NPR's Joel Rose reports.
3: For better or worse, the airline industry as we know it started in the late 1970s when Congress deregulated the airlines. How it's going is a topic lawmakers in Washington are still debating almost half a century later.
4: How did that deregulation really benefit customers?
5: It opens up a true free market, and free market competition works, without a doubt.
3: That's Chris Sununu, the former governor of New Hampshire, who now heads Airlines for America, an industry trade group for the big airlines, at a hearing last month on Capitol Hill.
5: When I go to buy a ticket, I have four or five or six carriers going from Wichita to Dallas. So now they're all competing on that exact same route, and we have more competition per route than ever before.
3: But Sununu chose an interesting example to make his case. Is there more competition than ever before in Wichita?
6: Not specifically in Wichita.
3: Rachel Mayberry is the air service and marketing manager at Eisenhower National Airport in Wichita. It's true that there are six airlines serving the airport, but not all of them fly directly to Dallas. In fact, only one of them does.
6: Dallas, your only choice is American Airlines. Now, if you're willing to do a layover somewhere, you can get to Dallas through other carriers, but if you want a direct flight from Wichita to Dallas, it's only American Airlines.
3: Mayberry says most people, including her, would probably drive the 360 miles to Dallas before they would take a connecting flight through Denver or Houston or Chicago. In some ways, Wichita is typical. The four biggest U.S. airlines now control roughly 75% of the market, and they funnel a large and growing share of their flights through a handful of mega hub airports. The airlines insist there's still a healthy level of competition, but critics say this level of consolidation is unprecedented and bad for consumers.
7: From the airline's perspective, it makes sense. Bigger is better, and it'll be more efficient for them, even if there's a lot of drawbacks for communities and passengers.
3: Ganesh Sitaraman is a professor at Vanderbilt Law School and the author of the book Why Flying is Miserable and How to Fix It. He argues that much of what's wrong with flying can be traced all the way back to deregulation, including the emergence of mega hub airports.
7: Even the experience of being in a very, very crowded airport waiting can be disorienting and frustrating to people. If you have to connect, you know, you might find yourself running a half marathon from one side of the airport to the other, you know, just to see the door closed right before your flight.
3: Hubs are not new. The big airlines have been structuring their business this way since at least the 1980s, and it's easy to see why. They can keep costs down by concentrating more of their operations and maintenance in one place, while also giving customers more choice of destinations. Airlines say hubs are a big reason why average fares have plunged since deregulation when you adjust for inflation. Here's how Sununu described it to members of Congress last month.
5: In the late 70s, let's call it what it was. Basically, rich white people could fly in a plane, right? Today, almost any American, through a variety of different ways, can afford to fly from point A to point B. We have more competition.
3: But the industry's critics say fares might be even lower today if airlines were competing directly with each other more often.
8: There's just not much competition between nonstop routes. You can just look at the data. You know, essentially, every route's a monopoly or a duopoly.
3: Mark Reamer is a professor of economics at Swarthmore College. Before that, he worked in the antitrust division at the Department of Justice, where it was his job to analyze mergers, including airline mergers. Reamer says the number of hubs has been shrinking, and airlines are routing more flights than ever through those fortress hubs, as they're known in the business, where one airline operates more than 70% of flights.
8: The hubs have become hubbier in some sense. It creates fewer overlap routes between the airlines. And when you have fewer head-to-head overlap routes, you get less competition, and that gives these airlines more market power.
3: The airline industry disputes that there's less competition than there used to be. We called the trade group Airlines for America and asked them to explain why the CEO picked Wichita and Dallas as an example of a success story.
9: It was probably not the best choice of examples for routes, but let me just say the following. When he says more competition per route, nationally speaking, he is correct.
3: John Heimlich is the chief economist at Airlines for America. He says the largest markets have more competitors per route and more nonstop flights than they did 20 or 30 years ago. And Heimlich argues that mega hubs allow airlines to serve a bigger network of destinations than they could otherwise.
9: You are never going to have a nonstop flight between Wichita and Tokyo. But if you have nonstop flights to Dallas and Denver and Chicago, then guess what? You suddenly have one stop to a lot of places in the world.
3: But wherever you're going, there's a good chance your connecting flight is at the other end of the airport. Joel Rose, NPR News, Washington.
1: Bonnie Tyler, the big-haired, raspy-voiced Welsh singer, has died. She was 75 years old. In May, Tyler was hospitalized following intestinal surgery. Her family announced on social media today that she died as a result of the illness that she was being treated for. Tyler had a string of emotionally charged power ballad hits in the 1980s, but as NPR's Isabella Gomez Sarmiento reports, there is one song for which she will always be known best.
10: Turn around, every now and then I get a little bit lonely and you're never coming around.
11: Total Eclipse of the Heart came out in 1983, and listening to it, you can hear everything that would become Tyler's signature. The heart-rending way she belted as though her life depended on it, a soaring sense of drama that captures crushing heartbreak or undying faith in love. Total Eclipse was the product of a career-changing collaboration. Before it, Tyler was a moderately successful pop star whose signature smoky voice was partly the result of surgery to remove vocal nodules. The song's writer, Jim Steinman, was coming off the massive success of Meatloaf's Bat Out of Hell. He had a musical theater background and over-the-top style that helped carry operatic rock from the 1970s into the maximalist pop of the following decade. The original Total Eclipse of the Heart is a 7-minute epic that sounds like it belongs in a melodrama. It features a call and response between Tyler, singing in her husky lower register, and Rory Dodd, who has a clear tenor. Steinman's wall of sound production and multiple key changes help push it toward a series of climaxes. Total Eclipse topped charts around the world and captured the attention of Paramount Pictures. The studio asked Tyler and Steinman to make a song for the soundtrack to the 1984 film Footloose. Holding Out for a Hero was a hit, but Steinman and Tyler didn't keep working together. Total Eclipse of the Heart may have eclipsed the rest of Bonnie Tyler's career, but that's fitting for an artist who knew the power of something that feels larger than life. Isabella Gomez Sarmiento, NPR News.

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1: There are a lot of questions about Mitch McConnell's health. The Republican senator has been hospitalized for almost 4 weeks, and his office has not disclosed why or when he's expected to return. But McConnell is not the only member of Congress who's been absent this year. What do top officials owe the public about their health? On the next morning edition from NPR News.

0: It's All Things Considered from NPR News. I'm Mary Louise Kelly.
1: And I'm Scott Detrow. In Vermont, mountain bike enthusiasts are building a trail that will run the entire length of the state.
0: And they want to make sure people with disabilities can use it too.
2: So the adaptive community has money. They travel. They want to travel. They want to play with everybody.
1: That's ahead first, this newscast.
3: Live from NPR News in Culver City, California, I'm Dwayne Brown. A U.S. official says dozens of Iranian drones have been intercepted since last night as attacks by Iran and the U.S. continue in the Persian Gulf. NPR's Emily Fang has been monitoring the situation and at this point says both sides appear to be playing a game of chicken.
4: Despite the Strait and fire and Trump's comments that the ceasefire is over in his eyes, Trump did not rule out more talks with Iran. But both the U.S. and Iran seem to be playing hardball with each other, and they seem to be waiting for the other country to back down first yet again. Iran's top negotiator, Mohammed Bagar Ghalibaf, wrote on X, the social media site, after the second day of U.S. strikes began, and he was warning, quote, if you strike, you will get hit. And he wrote that the Strait of Hormuz would only fully reopen on Iranian terms.
3: NPR's Emily Fang in Tel Aviv. Recent Iranian strikes on ships in the Strait of Hormuz signaled an end this week to a fragile ceasefire. Well, gas prices are on the rise again, and they've been fluctuating for months due to the war in Iran. That's made filling up the tank unpredictable for drivers, as NPR's Joe Hernandez reports.
5: The average cost of a gallon of regular unleaded was $3.85 on Thursday, according to AAA. But that number surpassed $4.50 in May and was as low as $2.79 in January, the organization found. Personal finance experts say the seesaw of gas prices can be an added stress on consumers trying to budget for fuel. It's also changing how they buy. Data from the cashback app Upside found that when gas prices rose in early March, drivers visited gas stations more often and bought less fuel each time. To stay ahead of price swings, experts say consumers can bank on higher costs and use apps to shop around for the best deal.
3: You're listening to NPR News. The National Park Service is investigating a mysterious illness afflicting boaters who've rafted down the Grand Canyon this spring. Chris Clements of member station KNAU has more.
6: One of the first stops Matthew Wappett made after finishing his trip down the Colorado River was an emergency room. For a while, he thought he was alone with the fever, joint aches, and fluid in his lungs caused by this mystery illness. But one day, he discovered a Facebook post from a different boater who mentioned similar symptoms.
7: It helps me feel like I'm not crazy. I seriously thought that I was just a wuss and that, you know, what, it was the post-trip blues.
6: The Park Service's public health office is looking into the illnesses, but a spokesperson declined to give further details. For NPR News, I'm Chris Clements in Flagstaff.
3: A college prep school in New Jersey has reached a settlement with the Department of Justice to end its diversity admissions practices. It's the latest crackdown on educational institutions by the Trump administration. McNair High School is ranked among the top four in New Jersey with 81% minority enrollment, but President Trump has cast diversity practices as discriminatory against white people and men. But civil rights advocates disagree, saying it helps address historic inequities for ethnic minorities and women. You're listening to NPR News.

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1: 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I'm Scott Detrow.
2: And I'm Mary Louise Kelly. The U.S. brokered ceasefire in Gaza left the territory split in half. Israel's military occupied the east, and 2 million Palestinians were squeezed into the remaining areas along Gaza's western coast. In recent months, though, Israeli forces have been pushing deeper into Gaza. NPR's reporter in Gaza, Anas Baba, and NPR correspondent in Dubai, Aya Batraoui, bring us this report.
3: On a small rickety table under a tent of worn-out tarps, four friends meet for a game of cards. They hold tight to this daily ritual that's played 400 yards from their neighborhood because it's a bit safer here. But each day, as the sun begins to set on the eastern Gaza City neighborhood of Ashajaya, the men return to their bombed-out homes and hunker down for the night. That's Abu Ahmad Hamid. He says you put your hand on your heart and pray to God once evening sets in. He says no one dares to venture out because of the intensity of Israeli shelling every night. He's one of a few dozen Palestinians still living in Ashajaya. It's a vast moonscape of rubble and destroyed buildings that was once a thriving neighborhood to more than 100,000 people before the war. Ashajaya now lies under Israeli control in a new so-called orange zone that accounts for 10% of Gaza, running north to south. In maps shared with NPR, aid groups say the Israeli military designated this orange zone in March and restricted access to it. Residents of Ashajaya say aid groups have suspended operations here and ambulances need Israeli permission to enter. Israel's military did not respond to multiple requests for comment. Random bursts of Israeli tank fire can be heard even in broad daylight, as documented by NPR. In the orange zone, Israeli soldiers have erected military posts flanked by Israeli flags and tanks within eyesight of Palestinians living in the area. NPR's Anas Baba describes what that's like in Ashajaya.
4: This was one of the busiest neighborhoods in all over Gaza. But today, it's literally a ghost city. There is no life. You can't even indicate if there is people are living here. So even when they walk, I see them. They walk next to the destroyed houses because they are afraid from a bullet. They are afraid from an Israeli tank artillery.
3: There are no markers on the ground indicating where the orange zone starts and ends. The UN says around 200 Palestinians have been killed by Israeli forces since the start of the ceasefire just in areas of Gaza close to the military's shifting lines of control. Naveen Al-Hattab says there's no life here. Everything is a struggle. The closest source of drinking water is a half-hour walk from Ashajaya. There are no shops or clinics here either. Al-Hattab says her 27-year-old daughter was killed when the family was displaced in another neighborhood that's now off-limits and occupied by Israel. Her sister was killed in intense airstrikes on Ashajaya. They're among the more than 73,000 people Gaza's health ministry says were killed in Israeli attacks in the war. She says, we don't know how to live and we're surrounded by danger, but there's nowhere else to go. Despite a ceasefire on the ground, Israeli Prime Minister Benjamin Netanyahu says the military's push is part of a step-by-step plan to surround Hamas from all sides. He told an audience in late May that when the U.S.-backed ceasefire with Hamas began last year, Israel controlled half of Gaza, and then 60%. A man in the audience yells the next step should be 100%. Netanyahu responds, first 70%. Let's go for that. We're hitting them from every direction, he says. satellite analysis by NPR last month, based on maps aid groups must now adhere to, indicates Israel is nearly there, with control of at least 65% of Gaza. Aya Batraoui, NPR News Dubai, with reporting by Anas Baba in Gaza.
1: You probably know that U.S. aviation has a shortage of air traffic controllers, but the industry also needs thousands of new mechanics, and schools that train those workers are in demand. NPR's Bill Chappell recently went to a graduation ceremony at one of those schools.
5: There was pomp and circumstance at the Pittsburgh Institute of Aeronautics, and cheers for every graduate. More than 400 people came to see their sons and daughters and loved ones walk the stage in an airplane hangar. The graduates' blue gowns matched the bright sky outside. The aviation maintenance program takes nearly 2 years to complete. So, what's next? John Wojcik is the class salutatorian. He's from Buffalo, New York.
6: I do have a couple interviews next week with a couple contractors and SpaceX, actually, in Texas, where I'd be applying my airframe skills for that. With assembly of Starship rockets.
5: In fact, nearly half of the 60 graduates had already lined up a job before they put on their cap and gown. That's largely because they're also earning an FAA certificate that's the gold standard in aviation maintenance. Some students say that working with metal on planes is, well, riveting.
7: I was expecting to like working on engines, but I really like doing the sheet metal.
5: That's Nancy Weaver. She already has a college degree, but she wanted a fresh start. A native of Canton, Ohio, she has a job offer in hand from Kalita Air in Michigan. And in this economy, aviation is a bright spot. Wojcik says the students will fill a labor gap.
6: There's a shortage for both pilots and mechanics. And like all these people are retiring. And it's, I think the average age is 57 of mechanics.
5: Those workers are aging out as air travel is booming. And somebody's got to keep all those planes in the air. A market forecast by Boeing predicts a need for 123,000 aviation maintenance technicians in North America through 2044. But for some students, aviation's just their dream job.
8: I've wanted to do this since I was about 6 years old.
5: Kira Friedel is a student from Pennsylvania who's halfway through the Pittsburgh program. She started straight out of high school.
8: It's like, oh my God, I want to do this. I knew college wasn't like my thing. But I want to do hands-on, definitely.
5: Growing up, Fiedel was fascinated by old planes, so she's taking a leap.
8: I'm the first person in my family right now that's in a trade school. My dad does IT, and my mom's a nurse.
5: And aviation mechanic jobs do pay well. They earn a median of about $80,000 a year, according to federal data. So how much does it cost to get there? Stephen Sabold is the school's executive vice president.
9: Full tuition for the entire thing is around $42,000.
5: He says an aviation program offers a good return on investment. Students use the standard federal application, or FAFSA, to find financial aid and scholarships. Some rely on savings and part-time jobs. Sabold says trade schools like his are busier than ever.
9: If you go back, say, 5-10 years ago, our biggest struggle was awareness.
5: Now the school has a wait list. As for the newly certified mechanics, many are moving to launch their careers. Nancy Weaver says she's okay with being far from home.
7: After all, I'm working in aircraft. Why not just hop on a plane and go back when I need to?
5: Like any new graduate, the sky's the limit. Bill Chappell, NPR News.

0: You're listening to All Things Considered from NPR News. The list of things bearing President Trump's name and likeness, it's growing. Starting today, the airport closest to Trump's South Florida home will be named Donald J. Trump International Airport. The Trump Organization says it will not profit from this renaming. Legal experts, however, see potential loopholes. NPR's Rachel Treisman reports.
1: PBI is now DJT after Palm Beach International Airport was renamed for President Trump. Trump isn't the only U.S. president to get this distinction. There's John F. Kennedy International Airport in New York and Ronald Reagan National Airport near D.C., among others.
2: As best I can tell, we have 12 airports that have been named after presidents, often after the president is deceased, although not exclusively.
1: That's Jake Linford, a professor at the Florida State University College of Law, who specializes in copyright and contracts. He says this situation is unique because it's
2: one of the few airport naming situations where not only is the person being named still alive, he's also still the president.
1: Trump has a tendency to put his name on things, from buildings to battleships to dollar bills. The airport renaming is the result of a Florida law that was passed along party lines and signed by Republican Governor Ron DeSantis in March. When asked about it at the time, DeSantis downplayed concerns about setting a precedent.
3: Well, the legislature passed it, and he's a friend of mine. He's a sitting president from Florida, the first one we've ever had from Florida. And so I thought it was appropriate.
1: Trump, a lifelong New Yorker, changed his permanent residence to Palm Beach in 2019. He travels to his Mar-a-Lago home regularly through the airport that now bears his name. And the Trump Organization has applied to trademark the name. That's unusual, says Josh Gerben, a trademark attorney in D.C.
4: This airport could have been renamed Donald J. Trump International Airport, and Trump Org did not need to own trademarks for this to happen.
1: A spokesperson for the Trump Organization told NPR it did so because the Trump brand is a, quote, frequent target of infringers, counterfeiters, and unauthorized users around the world. But that means Palm Beach County needs permission from Trump to use the airport's name.
4: Because otherwise they could theoretically be in violation of these trademarks that Trump Org had filed.
1: A licensing agreement signed by county commissioners in early May allows the airport to freely use the name on signs, merchandise, and more. And it explicitly prohibits Trump from making any money off of merchandise sold by the county or airport. But lawyers see a potential loophole, merchandise sold outside of the airport.
4: Based on my reading of the agreement, it would seem that if Trump Org wanted to sell merchandise online, that they would be able to do so without any connection to the airport.
1: The Trump Organization says the family will not receive, quote, any financial consideration whatsoever from the airport renaming. The White House did not respond to NPR's requests for comment. And the airport says it doesn't have plans to sell branded merchandise. The licensing agreement gives Trump control over which manufacturers would make the merchandise and how his image is presented. Here's Gerben.
4: If they don't like some language that describes Trump or his presidency, they'll have to rewrite it.
1: He says these extra hoops could increase the cost of the renaming, which airport officials estimate at $5.5 million. The state will cover about half, and the airport says the rest will come from its own revenue sources. Rachel Treisman, NPR News.

0: It's All Things Considered. From NPR News, I'm Mary Louise Kelly.
1: And I'm Scott Detrow. Researchers have developed a new kind of robot, one that flies through the air, swims through the water, and transitions between the two realms. Such a robot may one day be used to monitor our coastlines. NPR's Ari Daniel visited the lab where one of the inventors works.
2: Hi.
3: Good to meet you.
2: Rafael Zuffre ushers me into his lab at MIT. A giant tank is filled with bright turquoise water. There are small flying robots perched everywhere I look. One's flapping its wings. These devices are inspired by diving seabirds like the Atlantic puffin, which uses its wings to both fly and swim.
3: These puffins solve this really challenging task of moving in air and water despite the huge difference in density.
2: Zuffre, who's a mechanical engineer, wanted to see if he could build a bird-sized robot that could also move through both mediums and between them. No one had ever done that before.
3: Thinking of a wing that could operate in both those fluids somewhat efficiently seems implausible, right?
2: Zuffre and his colleagues based the robot's overall body plan on a diving bird, but made a couple key departures, including no legs.
3: Instead, we thought, can we go from the water straight to the air, simply with the wings themselves?
2: Is this the robot here?
3: Yeah. So this is the design that we came up with.
2: It's really elegant. The central body, which houses the motor, battery, and electronics, is completely open. I see the guts of this thing.
3: So water floods the whole system here. You have to water proof individually every single component.
2: The wings are made from a translucent nylon fabric, reinforced with carbon fiber struts. The wingspan's not quite 3 feet, tip to tip. It's got a tail to help it fly, and the whole package weighs about half a pound. On a slightly different model, Zuffre shows me how crisply and quickly the wings can flap.
4: You really got to hold on to that.
3: Yeah. I know, you can really feel the forces.
2: The robot flaps 5 to 6 times a second to maintain flight, but to leave the water and enter the air, it's got to move its wings 10 times a second.
3: We need to reach the highest speed possible as we approach the water surface, and then we need to lift the robot out, and there we require a huge amount of thrust.
4: A lot of power.
2: So much power that most diving birds are unable to generate it, which is why they take off by using their legs to run along.

0: and transitioning between the two.
1: Glenna Clifton is an animal movement biologist at the University of Portland in Oregon who wasn't involved in the research. Clifton says the robot shows what makes the flight biology of diving birds unique, and she's excited about possible applications like observing the coastal ocean and monitoring something like a remote coral reef.
0: This robot could be deployed to fly efficiently towards where the coral reef is and then dive under the water to get a better view.
1: These are the sorts of applications that Raphael Zuffre, back at MIT, plans to enable by equipping the robot with a handful of onboard sensors. He and his team are continuing to refine and improve their aerial aquatic robots, honed by experimentation, but still inspired by the natural world.
2: You see that it has already been done in biology, right? So that gives you hope as a robotics researcher. It tells you that it should be possible.
1: Ari Daniel, NPR News, Cambridge, Massachusetts.
3: Mountain bike enthusiasts in Vermont have been working for years on a multi-use trail that will run the entire length of the state, and they want to make sure it is accessible to everyone. Vermont Public's Nina Keck reports.
4: Louis Arevalo zooms up and around a woodsy single-track mountain bike trail in Randolph, Vermont. Azul, his service dog, sprints alongside. Arevalo pedals with his hands. He rides an electric, recumbent-style three-wheeler that sits low to the ground. He was paralyzed in a skiing accident 6 years ago.
5: Once you realize what these bikes are capable, or this equipment actually opens up, it kind of like blows your mind.
4: Being able to get back on the trails, he says, has been a game changer.
5: There's a reason we live in the Green Mountain State, right? It's because we like to get outside and all of it, you know, seeing the squirrels, the chipmunks, the beavers, whatever, the birds. It's life.
4: But adaptive rigs like Arevalo's are wider and heavier than regular mountain bikes, and not all trails, including this one, are user-friendly. For instance, the adaptive bike Nick Bennett's riding on gets hung up on several tight turns.
6: Nope. Not happening.
4: Bennett is executive director of the Vermont Mountain Bike Association, one of the groups working to create the future statewide Velomont Trail. He's doing formal test rides like this with Arevalo and others to see how they can make things better for adaptive riders, because many of the trails the Velomont is connecting to were built years ago.
6: All it really takes, honestly, is just scalloping out or removing a little bit of material on the outside of that corner, and that'll allow adaptive bikes to make that corner without really affecting the trail or changing the way it rides.
4: Contractors are also modifying overnight huts and hostels along the way to make overnight stays easier as well.
7: Yeah, so we're walking up to the Chittenbrook campground here, and then there's a ramp that kind of goes down to the hut.
4: Velomont Trail Director Angus McCusker says the Chittenden Brook hut sleeps 10 and feels remote, but you can drive to it. The parking lot has been made wider, ramps have been added, and there's a new locked shed to store off-road wheelchairs bikers can use, so they don't have to travel with their own.
7: So if you're an adaptive rider, you can imagine rolling right up here, then you can transfer to your chair that's available here, and then roll down the ramp and go down to the fireplace, over the privy, make your meal, all kinds of things you need to do.
4: Louis Arevalo stayed at the hut last summer with other adaptive riders. He says it was the first time he'd been camping since his accident.
5: You've got a babbling brook right there, and it was really refreshing to have easy access to a beautifully built hut that was easy to navigate, and then have these world-class trails right out the door, and then with the idea of the Velomont Trail, like realizing like, oh, I can actually plan like a hut-to-hut trip, you know, have these adventures with, you know, so many other people.
4: Jeff Alexander is counting on it. He works for a nonprofit that helps people with disabilities access outdoor recreation. He says an economic impact study they commissioned estimates their work with disabled people brought in more than $10 million last year.
8: So the adaptive community has money. They travel. They want to travel. They want to play with everybody.
4: He says we just need to level the playing field so that everyone can play together. For NPR News, I'm Nina Keck in Chittenden, Vermont.

0: 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And from the Wallace Foundation.
1: Waka, my name is Hannah Howell, and I'm from Bethel, Alaska. 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

0: it's very disappointing, but I'm confident the voters at the end of the day will step up and re-express their desire to have these strong limits in place.
1: Supporters of the bill to cap campaign contributions criticize Governor Mike Dunleavy's veto. From Alaska Public Media, this is Statewide News on Alaska News Nightly for Thursday, July 9th. Good evening, I'm Casey Grove. Also tonight, a new bill aims to expand healthcare access by changing how pharmacists work in the state.
2: Typically, we've been really stuck behind the counter, counting pills, answering phones.
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1: Governor Mike Dunleavy vetoed a bill today that would have reimposed limits on campaign contributions in state elections. That means donors can continue to give an unlimited amount of money to candidates for governor, the state legislature, and more. A federal appeals court ruled in 2021 that Alaska's $500 a year cap on individual donations to candidates was unconstitutionally low. The bill would have capped donations to each candidate at $2,000 per election cycle. The sponsor of House Bill 16, Anchorage Independent Representative Calvin Schrage, says too often rich contributors have a better chance to push for their priorities with legislators simply because they cut a large check to their campaign.
0: What the House Bill 16 was about was ensuring that we fight corruption or even the appearance of corruption in our elections and help restore some of the faith that voters have in their elected officials and in their government.
1: But in his veto message, Dunleavy says the bill did not go far enough to limit rich candidates from funding their own campaigns. As of the latest public report in February, most of the top fundraisers in the gubernatorial race had contributed thousands or tens of thousands to their own campaigns. One put more than $1 million toward his own race. Schrage says the veto was no surprise. That's in part because House Republicans who opposed the bill voted to make the bill take effect within the 2026 election cycle. Some said they were hoping to give the governor a reason to veto the bill. But Alaskans will have a chance to vote on a very similar measure in the August primary. Ballot Measure 1 would impose identical limits, and Schrage says he hopes Alaskans come out to support it.
0: So, yeah, it's very disappointing, but I'm confident that voters at the end of the day will step up and re-express their desire to have these strong limits in place in Alaska.
1: In 2006, Alaskans voted by a 3-1 margin to impose the $500 limit the court later threw out. Primary election day is August 18th. A measure to repeal Alaska's ranked choice voting will be on the ballot again in November. In a pair of complaints to the Alaska Public Offices Commission, defenders of ranked choice and the open primary say the repeal campaign is violating campaign finance and disclosure laws. The complaints allege the Repeal Now campaign has filed inaccurate reports and failed to properly disclose its major donors in disclaimers at the end of its ads. Here's the relevant part of one disclaimer.
5: Judy Ellidge, Chair, approves this message. Top contributors are Aurora Action Network, Anchorage, Alaska.
1: Attorney Scott Kendall, chief defender of Alaska's election system since its inception in 2020, says the top contributor to the repeal campaign is not an Alaska group.
6: Repeal Now has chosen to use a fraudulent address. You know, the Aurora Action Network is based in Wisconsin. Its treasurer is there. Its bank account is in another state.
1: At a preliminary APOC hearing today, Repeal Now attorney Craig Richards said the complainant's attorney was off base.
7: He accused us of falsehoods, of intentionally racking up fines as a business strategy by using a wrong address. There is no merit to any of that.
1: Richards says Aurora Action Network is based in Anchorage and only the bookkeeper is in Wisconsin. The commission declined to consider the complaints immediately and set further proceedings for August. It also ordered Repeal Now to remove several videos from its YouTube page that lack disclaimers. Defending against APOC complaints can draw money and energy away from a campaign. 2 years ago, the people behind a different ranked choice voting repeal measure were hit with significant fines. APOC found the 2024 repeal campaign had committed widespread and egregious campaign finance and reporting violations. That repeal measure narrowly failed. Both Repeal Now and the pro-ranked choice group Alaskans for Better Elections are funded in large part by non-Alaska billionaires.

0: Historically, pharmacists in Alaska have been limited in what they can do. Over the last decade, they've advocated for and been granted expanded authority. Now, a new law goes further. Health reporter Rachel Cassandra delved into the law, which will increase access to care by changing how pharmacists can work in the state.
1: Soren White grew up in a pharmacy.
2: Both my parents are pharmacists here in Sitka.
1: As a young adult, he worked as a pharmacy tech, then went to school in Oregon to become a pharmacist. That included a four-year graduate program with clinical training.
2: We would diagnose patients, we would do blood pressure monitoring, but we would fake test people's blood glucose levels and A1C levels, and we'd give them advice and tell them medication options.
1: But when he returned to Sitka for a job at his parents' pharmacies, his daily work was much more limited.
2: Typically, we've been really stuck behind the counter, counting pills, answering phones, telling patients, don't drink alcohol with this.
1: A new state law expands what White and other pharmacists can do as part of their practice. Starting in January, they'll be able to test and treat certain ailments, like strep throat, urinary tract infections, or the flu. State House Representative Justin Ruffridge, a Soldotna Republican, is a pharmacist who supported the bill. He says pharmacists in rural areas play a vital role.
3: We are the most highly accessible healthcare professional. So in many cases, people stop in to the pharmacy first before they go on to get other care. Kind of as a first test of like, hey, is this serious?
1: Data shows people see pharmacists up to twice as often as primary care providers. The law builds on other legislation that has helped increase pharmacists' authority in recent years. Ruffridge says pharmacists already do some medication management, but the new law makes it easier to bill for that work. The bill passed by wide margins in both the House and Senate. The state health department supported the bill, and passing it was tied to funding from the Rural Health Transformation Program. But Governor Mike Dunleavy vetoed it, saying it would expand the scope of practice too much and too fast. Lawmakers had enough support to override his veto. Brandy Signa-Martin is the executive director for the Alaska Pharmacy Association. She helped write the legislation and says it will change healthcare in the state.
4: Patients are going to be able to walk into community pharmacies and have access to care for minor ailments, test and treat, those kinds of things.
1: She says that's really important in a rural state like Alaska. Expanded services will also make it easier for community pharmacies to survive, which is increasingly hard. And she says the law will expand access to care for Alaskans in another important way. It will be easier for pharmacists to set up collaborative agreements where they work with a provider. And with more training, that could include specialists. For psychiatry, for example, she says first a psychiatrist would diagnose the patient, but then the psychiatrist could work with a pharmacist to optimize their medication.
4: And then the patient maybe doesn't need to see the psychiatrist every single visit. Maybe some of those visits they're coming in, they're checking in with the pharmacist, they're getting administered their long-acting injectable, antipsychotic medications, pharmacists can titrate doses, those kinds of things.
1: She says the new law also opens the door to pharmacists covering other healthcare gaps, especially for Alaska's vulnerable populations. That could include offering HIV prevention medication like PrEP and PEP. And she says this law means pharmacists can start treating Alaskans with medications for opioid use disorder.
4: It's going to provide the opportunity for and pathway for pharmacists to participate in that care, be able to get a DEA license to be able to be a prescriber for those medications.
1: She thinks that will be a major game changer for the ongoing opioid crisis in Alaska. In Anchorage, I'm Rachel Cassandra.
0: Still to come on Alaska News Nightly, budget cuts mean uncertainty for a museum in Juneau.
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0: Police say two people are dead after a four-vehicle collision on the Glen Highway north of Anchorage that shut down the highway's southbound lanes for several hours. Officers responded to a part of the highway near Eagle River called the S-Curves near a way station at around 8 a.m. today. Investigators say the driver of a pickup crossed the median from the northbound lanes to the southbound lanes, hitting two SUVs and a hatchback. Police say the drivers of the pickup and hatchback were both killed in the collision. Paramedics took a child passenger from the hatchback to a hospital with what police described as life-threatening injuries. The names of the two people who died have not been released publicly. Police say all lanes of the highway were reopened a little before 5 p.m. A brown bear seriously injured a woman in her front yard in Kenai, near Kenai rather, shortly after she let her two dogs out early this morning, according to Alaska State Troopers. The woman, whose name has not been released, was airlifted to Anchorage for medical treatment after the mauling. In a statement posted online, troopers say the woman had opened her front door around 5 a.m. to find a brown bear sow and two cubs, which caused one of her dogs to run back inside while the other ran away from the door. Troopers say the woman grabbed a shotgun and fired three or four rounds in an effort to scare off the bears. The sow then attacked the woman on her front deck. Someone else at the house scared the bear away and moved the woman inside. Troopers say the woman sustained serious injuries and was flown to an Anchorage hospital in a helicopter. In the yard later, troopers found multiple bird feeders, a known bear attractant, in disarray. Alaska wildlife troopers and State Department of Fish and Game officials are investigating the attack and collected samples left behind by the bears. As of about 2 p.m., the three bears had not been located. State troopers are asking anyone who sees brown bears in the area to contact them or to file a report with Fish and Game.

0: An AI-generated story of a beluga whale escaping the Alaska Sea Life Center in Seward received millions of views across social media last month. The center quickly issued a statement confirming the story was false. But the incident highlights how AI-generated content is becoming harder to identify, and for organizations like the Sea Life Center, how false information can harm their reputation and credibility. Alaska Public Media's Michaela Finnerty has the story.
1: You may have seen an image trending on social media of a beluga whale jumping over an enclosure back into the sea. The picture is accompanied with an inspiring story about a Cook Inlet beluga mother escaping from a research facility in Seward to reunite with her young calf. Despite receiving millions of views, the story is false. The Alaska Sea Life Center, the only research facility with a public aquarium in Seward, confirmed last month that the escape never happened. Katie Grant, communications manager for the center, says the photo was likely generated using artificial intelligence.
2: When misinformation like this story gets passed around, obviously that's a concern for us just because the story isn't what's really happening.
1: In an age of increasingly realistic AI, discerning what is real and what is not is harder than ever. Grant says the Sea Life Center was able to put out a statement quickly to counter the false information, and she worries about potential damage to the organization.
2: We're always concerned about making sure our supporters are getting truthful knowledge about what's going on, so they know exactly what they're supporting. And when stories like this come up, it can be confusing. And misinformation could spread like wildfires.
1: Grant says that in the Sea Life Center's 25-year history, a beluga whale has never escaped from the center, and it's not a scenario that could happen. Despite not being named in the post, the Sea Life Center received multiple calls shortly after it began to spread.
2: Some of my staff members said that the calls they got, of course, were emotional, because that story, it was very triggering emotionally for someone who really cares about Alaska marine life.
1: Grant says she appreciated people calling and that it gave the center an opportunity to speak to the real work that they have done with beluga whales. AI-generated content has become quite popular on social media, says Young Saw, a professor of marketing at the University of Alaska. Saw teaches a marketing class on how to effectively address rumors and fake information from a business standpoint.
3: You can see many brands, many organizations are impacted negatively by this kind of misinformation.
1: Saw says the Sea Life Center did the right thing by releasing an official statement. Now some of the beluga posts are accompanied with an alert stating the AI-generated story and photo are fake. Grant has a theory about why the fake story popped up when it did. Days before it came out, a dead whale was found on the bow of a cruise ship that docked in Seward.
2: I think if I was a site that was trying to, you know, get more eyes on a post for whatever reason, that might encourage them to do that. Having a story with the word whale and Seward and Alaska in it isn't a bad idea right now.
1: Grant says it's getting harder to tell what's fake and what's real online, and that being cautious about who you follow and the information you choose to share is important. In Anchorage, I'm Michaela Finnerty.
0: Preliminary work on Interior Alaska's new Veterans Cemetery began early last month, but the project is now officially underway since a groundbreaking ceremony was held at the site in Salcha on June 20th. KUAC's Tim Ellis reports.
4: Crews began clearing the roughly 260-acre site off Johnson Road in early June after a 20-year effort to build Alaska's first state-operated veterans cemetery. That began after the legislature passed a measure calling for the State Department of Military and Veterans Affairs to, quote, establish and maintain Alaskan veterans cemeteries, unquote. Late last month, two former state legislators who co-sponsored the bill in 2007 attended the groundbreaking for the Interior Alaska Veterans Cemetery. One of them was Republican Lieutenant Governor Nancy Dahlstrom.
5: We never ever dreamed it would take 20 years. But one thing I know about veterans and the people that honor veterans is that we never quit. When we start something, when we give our word, when we say we're going to do something, we do not quit. And that's what you're seeing today.
4: The other co-sponsor of the 2007 measure was David Guttenberg, who now serves on the Fairbanks North Star Borough Assembly. The former Democratic state legislator said in an interview 3 years ago that he actually began working on legislation to develop the cemetery in 2005, soon after he'd learned that his longtime friend and Marine Corps veteran Rick Roffley had died.
6: His widow, who was also a retired member of the service, came to me and said, Rick wanted to be buried here, and he couldn't be buried here because there's no vet cemetery here.
4: State Veterans Affairs Office Director Verdi Bowen told those at the groundbreaking that he had a similar conversation with another veteran from the interior.
7: When I first took my job, there was a guy from Fairbanks that showed up with a folder in his hand. His name was Joe Fields. And in that folder was his plan for a cemetery in Fairbanks. And he started this plan back in the early 70s, and he wanted this cemetery. He wanted to be able to be buried close to home. And the other piece was he wanted something that they could use that was in Fairbanks that provided honor to our veterans that was here.
4: Republican U.S. Senator Dan Sullivan was among the dignitaries invited to speak at the ceremony. He congratulated other local organizers who never wavered in their support for the cemetery despite several setbacks, like a proposal in 2013 to build a cemetery in an area off the Steese Highway and another in 2014 to build one in Fox. Both plans fell through.
8: One thing I love about Fairbanks and North Pole and the interior is that when the people of this part of our state see an opportunity or see a challenge that relates to our veterans and or our military, the whole community puts its shoulder into it, and they're relentless.
4: Republican Congressman Nick Begich was there too, and he said the highest praise should go to those who made the ultimate sacrifice.
8: And that's what we are here to do today, to dedicate this ground so that we can remember the people who came before us, the people who gave that sacrifice, the people who served our communities.
4: Bowen, with the State Veterans Affairs Office, says the project should be completed next year, and he says veterans will be interred there beginning in 2028. In Delta Junction, I'm Tim Ellis.
0: Alaska News Nightly is brought to you in part by
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0: primary provider of affordable veterinary care in Anchorage is changing their name. The Alaska SPCA is now Alaska PAWS, which stands for Alaska Partners for Animal Welfare and Safety. Kelly Donnelly is the nonprofit's executive director and CEO. She says the organization is not affiliated with the American Society for the Prevention of Cruelty to Animals, or ASPCA, a national organization that works to prevent animal cruelty. Donnelly says the name change clears up longstanding confusion.
1: Many people had thought that we were one and the same. People reporting animal welfare abuses or concerns were often confused.
0: The organization provides low-cost veterinary care for a variety of services ranging from vaccinations and surgeries to dental extractions. Alaska PAWS is based in Anchorage but travels to remote communities around the state for health clinics. Most rural communities in the state don't have local veterinarians and are too small to support a clinic on their own, according to the National Library of Medicine. When visiting those rural areas, Donnelly says the group focuses on spaying and neutering dogs and occasionally cats.
1: We're trying to work with local communities to help prevent unwanted litters and any of the public health dangers that come with animals roaming freely.
0: The Alaska nonprofit was founded by a passionate group of Anchorage residents more than 70 years ago.

The future of Juneau's City Museum is uncertain as the effects of the Assembly's budget cuts begin to take hold. Starting Friday, the museum will be open 4 days a week instead of seven, and just one staff member will be working after the city laid off two full-time employees, including the museum's director. KTOO's Lisa Fu has more.

0: After more than 8 years leading the Juno Douglas City Museum as its director, Beth Weigel is saying goodbye. In her final weeks with the city, Weigel wanted to see some projects through. One of them was preserving an almost 60-year-old totem pole that was carved by renowned Tlingit carver and artist Amos Wallace. It was a 2-year project that Weigel worked hard on. The totem pole used to be outside the museum and was recently remounted inside the Valley Library.
1: That's what we do. We take care of objects and we take care of our history in the past and make sure that, you know, that that's known so that as we go forward, we have a place that's rooted, that we know where we've come from and where we can go.
0: Weigel was laid off after the Juno Assembly decided to cut about $260,000 from the museum. The reduction was part of an effort to address a multi-million dollar recurring budget shortfall. Prior to leading the museum, Weigel worked at the Juno Public Libraries for close to 5 years, and before that, she was a ski instructor at Eagle Crest. She's always thought of herself as a public servant, and Weigel thinks of the City Museum as a community's museum.
1: It's the people's history. It's all of our community, and everybody's stories can be shared there.
0: Weigel says it's a blow to the community to reduce the museum's staffing and hours, to lose services and programming that she says are beloved and vital, and bring in revenue. She calls the assembly's cuts short-sighted.
1: I just don't understand why an organization harms itself in that way.
0: Less than 4 full-time positions make up the museum staff. Along with Weigel, 2 other full-time people are leaving: the curator of programs and education, who was also laid off, and the curator of collections and exhibitions. That position was not laid off, and the city is pursuing a short-term person to fill the role temporarily while going through a full recruitment process. That leaves 1 part-time position to staff the museum, an administrative assistant who's 3/4 time. Here's Deputy City Manager Robert Barr.
2: A reduction of this magnitude will result in reductions to programming. Some of the programs that the museum offers are run by volunteers, so I don't want to say that necessarily all program will be eliminated.
0: The museum paused its guided walking tours, though state capitol building tours are still being offered. It's unclear what will happen to First Fridays at the museum, exhibit openings, and school class visits. What is known is that instead of being open 7 days a week this summer, the museum is moving down to a Wednesday through Saturday schedule. To help in the immediate future, the museum is hiring seasonal museum attendants through a grant from Norwegian Cruise Line. All of this is to say the city is very much in the process of figuring out a transition plan and a path forward. That's according to Library Director Catherine Melville, who's overseeing the museum when the director leaves.
3: Because of the nature of our budget process and the fact that we only just wrapped up that decision-making process a very short time ago, there hasn't been a long amount of time to tackle everything.
0: The lack of clarity going forward is part of why Dara Lonis Davis has decided to leave the museum for another job, even though she wasn't laid off. Lonis Davis is the museum's curator of collections and exhibits.
4: There was no confidence that I was getting from above that they knew what they were going to do without the director or the public program person, or even what that really meant to the structure of the museum. It kind of felt like they were setting the museum up to close in the near future anyway, and that it would be my best interest to jump while I could, as opposed to waiting it out and seeing what they decide to do.
0: Lonis Davis has accepted a job at Sea Alaska Heritage Institute as its manager of collections and curation. As for Weigel, she has a new job as well. She's going to be the new records information manager at Alaska Electric Light and Power. In Juneau, I'm Lisa Fu.
5: And that's all for this edition of Alaska News Nightly. We had reports tonight from Eric Stone and Lisa Fu in Juneau, Liz Ruskin in Washington, D.C., Rachel Cassandra, Wesley Early, Michaela Finnerty, and Ava White in Anchorage, Ashlyn O'Hara in Kenai, and Tim Ellis in Delta Junction. Our audio engineer is Crystal Hyde. Kirsten Dobroth is our producer, and I'm Casey Grove. Good night.

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3: This is KYUK, public radio for the Yukon-Kuskokwim Delta. I'm Evan Erickson. As the Chinook salmon run nears completion on the lower Kuskokwim River, many thousands of chum and sockeye salmon have yet to make their journey upriver. The Yukon Delta National Wildlife Refuge has announced a 24-hour opportunity for federally qualified subsistence users to harvest salmon using both drift and set nets on the Kuskokwim River main stem within the refuge boundaries. The drift and or set net opener starts tomorrow, Friday, July 10th at noon and closes Saturday, July 11th at noon. For detailed regulations and information on the latest openers, head to kyuk.org. Pacific gray whales are washing ashore in high numbers this year, including some in Alaska. Their deaths are part of an overall population decline linked to climate change. As KTOO's Alex Solomon reports, some whale advocates want to relist the species under the Endangered Species Act.
4: So far this year, 145 Pacific gray whales have been found dead on beaches, including 13 in Alaska, according to the National Oceanic and Atmospheric Administration. But not all dead whales end up on beaches, says Rick Steiner, a retired University of Alaska marine conservation professor in Anchorage, who advocates on behalf of the whales.
5: There's a high mortality rate, and of course the ones that wash ashore are only maybe 10% of the whales that are dying.
4: Last year, NOAA scientists estimated the eastern North Pacific population of gray whales at around 13,000 animals, down from a high of more than double that a decade ago. Gray whales faced what scientists call an unusual mortality event between 2019 and 2023, marked by low birth rates and nearly 700 gray whale strandings. When scientists investigated their deaths, they found starvation and vessel strikes were common. Studies have tied their starvation to the ways climate change disrupts the Arctic food web. The whales migrate thousands of miles from Baja, California to the Arctic each spring to spend the summer feasting on tiny crustaceans at the bottom of the ocean. When Arctic sea ice melts in the spring, algae that thrives on the ice suddenly drops to the seafloor. That feeds the crustaceans, which feed the whales. And as Arctic sea ice shrinks, so does the feast. A spokesperson for NOAA Fisheries said the agency would only consider declaring another unusual mortality event if there were new reasons why so many whales have turned up dead. At this point, starvation still appears to be the cause. In recent years, coastal waters near Kodiak and Sitka have been seeing more gray whales than they used to, hundreds instead of dozens. Scientists suspect they're looking for new sources of food. Steiner, the retired UA professor, says there's some evidence gray whales can shift their diet.
5: Switching from the benthic little bugs, the amphipods that live in the seabed sediment, to small fishes like Arctic cod up in the water column.
4: But he says people can do more to help them.
5: And the way to do that is to relist them on the Endangered Species Act, provide the management tools that NOAA needs in order to give these guys the best chance of making it through this climate bottleneck.
4: The species was removed from the list in 1994. Last August, Steiner petitioned NOAA to relist the gray whale, which would offer the species more legal protections and recovery efforts. Typically, NOAA takes 90 days after a petition is filed to decide whether to pursue listing the species or not. But it's been almost a year. Steiner says if NOAA doesn't propose relisting the species next month, the issue will end up in court. A spokesperson for NOAA Fisheries said in an email that NOAA is still evaluating the petition and does not have a timeline on its decision. In Juneau, I'm Alex Solomon.

0: A state predator control program has culled more than 250 bears in southwest Alaska over the past four springs in an attempt to boost the Mulchotna caribou herd and help caribou hunters in the region. The Alaska Department of Fish and Game says the bear culling is working by decreasing the predation of caribou calves. The idea is to get caribou numbers up so the department can reopen hunting, which was shut down amid a population crash. But critics say there's no proof that the program is effective and that there are other factors affecting the herd's population. Anchorage Daily News reporter Zachariah Hughes has been covering the predator control program and described to Alaska Public Media's Casey Grove how it works.
1: The basics are that for about a month each May, two spotter planes will head out. One year is Dillingham, the other years it's been Bethel, and the spotter planes will kind of fly over the area around where the caribou are calving, and they will call in a helicopter, a very small helicopter, and they use a shotgun. They get pretty close to the bears. I've heard anywhere from 10, 20, 30 feet above them, and dispatch them, shoot them with a shotgun slug. And after that, the helicopter lands. Under the protocols that have been relayed to the board, the bears are skinned out. Their hides are retained. From there, they're tanned by taxidermists along the road system, and eventually the hides are sold at the Horn and Hide Auction the following March, and a little bit of the proceeds generated from that are put back into the department's operating budget.
2: There is a lot of criticism about it, but why does the state say that it needs to be doing this?
1: ADF&G Commissioner Doug Vincent Lang says that he is under statutory requirements, as his department interprets the Alaska Constitution, to manage wildlife resources for the maximum benefit of Alaskans. And so to do that, if that's what we're obliged to do, then we need to pursue policies that can boost caribou and moose numbers. And in this particular region where the Mulchatna herd is, and you can think of the Mulchatna herd's range as kind of the in-between zone from Bethel to the north to Dillingham in the south and inland towards kind of upper Kuskokwim communities like McGrath. That herd has fluctuated a lot over the years. I mean, I found reports and evidence and survey data that put the herd at only like 1,000 or 6,000 animals decades ago. It increased, it decreased, it increased really dramatically in the late 90s. It was at about 200,000 animals in 1997. That's kind of the high watermark. And so a lot of people's baseline goes back to this abnormally high number. Fast forward, the herd has crashed. There's a bunch of reasons for that. But in the last couple of years, hunting has been completely closed for it. The state is facing pressure from all different sides, from sport users, from guides, from subsistence users, for how do we get Mulchatna caribou back to the level where we can harvest them. And the state's rationale for this whole program is we need to protect the calves. And that really is, I mean, why they've argued for continuity in this program, is to grow a generation of caribou that can start to reproduce and build the number back up.
2: So, Zach, here's the big question. Is it working, right? I mean, it seems like there may be a lot of factors playing into the decline of the Mulchatna caribou herd, and this is a lever that the state can pull to try to help, like you said, those calves. Has it been going on long enough that they even know that it's working? Do they say it's working? What do they say about that?
1: Gosh, yeah, I would say that's the $1 million question, but this program has cost close to $3 million at this point, so maybe that's the better, it's the $3 million question. Okay. It depends who you ask. A lot of the people that I was interested in speaking with for this story, who know this issue backwards and forwards, many of them say we are not against predator control. We just want an intelligent use of it. That predator control, like, that's a hammer. And the state in the last few years, and under this commissioner and under this governor, has treated everything like a nail that it wants to hit with this predator control hammer. And they would say this is a flawed program. It's not inherently bad, but the data and the scientific evaluation of it was inadequately done. So that's what you've seen lawsuits about, was that we don't have bear population surveys. This was rushed through the Board of Game with inadequate notice. These are almost like procedural or technical issues without getting at the fundamental question of, does predator control work? And the short answer that I was able to come up with was probably not. That most of the science or most of the wildlife biology that's looked at this long term says there might be short-term increases, that pretty drastic interventions, if sustained, can affect levels. But once the intervention goes away, once the predator control program stops, things kind of revert. But the state will say that in the short term, from what they've gathered from their surveys, the herd is growing.
2: We're just talking about this one particular region, but are folks talking about the possibility that, you know, this program could be applied in other parts of the state?
1: A lot of the people that are most vocally opposed to this program worry that the Mulchatna program is going to be used as a template to go and do this kind of bear control, this intensive aerial gunning on bears in other places. And, you know, part of the reason they think that is because Doug Vincent Lang has kind of said it. And right now the state cannot do this kind of intensive aerial gunning on federal lands. And so what Doug Vincent Lang said to me in our interview was, you know, there are conversations that are happening. There's increasing interest about, especially given that we have a very sympathetic administration in the White House and in the federal government, about allowing these kind of state tactics to be used on federal lands.
0: That was Anchorage Daily News reporter Zachariah Hughes, who's been covering predator control in a three-part series with help from the Pulitzer Center, speaking with Alaska Public Media's Casey Grove. This is KYUK News. I'm Evan Erickson, Quiana for listening. Please share your news tips, comments, or suggestions. 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

0: o'clock. Today is Thursday, July 9th, 2026. Let's take a look at KYUK's weather for Bethel and the Kuskokwim Delta tonight. Mostly cloudy with a low around 48, west wind around 10 miles per hour. Tomorrow, showers likely mainly after 4 p.m. Mostly cloudy with a high near 59, north wind around 5 miles per hour. For the lower Kuskokwim Valley tonight, partly cloudy with a low around 48. West wind 10 to 15 miles per hour, and tomorrow partly sunny with a high near 61, calm wind. And for Anchorage tonight, a slight chance of showers before 7 p.m. Mostly cloudy with a low around 51, west wind around 5 miles per hour. Tomorrow mostly sunny with a high near 73, calm wind becoming west around 5 miles per hour. And for the Bethel tides, a high tide of 3.5 feet at 1:30 p.m. and a low tide of 1 foot at 9:30 p.m. Sunrise time this morning was at 5:29 a.m. Sunset time will be at 12:15 a.m. Guyana Jacknup for listening to KYUK 640 a.m. on Imamtafit of me.
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0: 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Aan we Anchorage Daily News report. Graag zeg, kwaaya hiuzak. Out Kalkan Chikuluku through a 3-part series, Gayut Hulka, Pulsar Center Amukam, Kala Usuka, Alaska Public Media, Casey Groove, Mana, Talia, Part 1 Lak, Bakchukati, ADN.com. Makut Kiyakim Kalam Chika Queen, Akaya, Wakoyana, Nichi Luchi.
1: 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Let's take a look at KYUK's Tinajama's announcements. The next monthly food bank will be held in Bethel this Saturday, July 11th, from noon until 2 p.m. at the ME School. Volunteers are always welcomed and appreciated. The LKSD Board of Education will meet in a regular session next Tuesday, July 14th, at 5 p.m. via Zoom and in the LKSD Boardroom, 1004 on Edwards Way here in Bethel. 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
4: Maulumi pillera aguk, atlho agayuyakatas mini. 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

0: I think we're going to see this low-level skirmishing going back and forth for weeks, if not months, until they reach out to Iran and say, let's make a deal.
1: Is war with Iran back on? The U.S. and Iran are trading strikes. President Trump says the ceasefire is over.
2: It's Thursday, July 9th, and this is All Things Considered from NPR News.
1: I'm Mary Louise Kelly.
2: And I'm Scott Detrow. Ahead this hour, assessing the fallout from Graham Plattner and his departure from the U.S. Senate race in Maine.
3: The national level party, the bigger donor networks, they have all committed to spending no money in this race if I'm in it.
1: Also, Microsoft does a hard reset on Xbox, laying off more than 3,000 staff.
4: I would say it's like having the wind knocked out of you and you never really get your breath back.
2: Plus, our friends from Shortwave are back with a science news roundup.
1: Among other morsels, they have brought us a look at the unfortunate eating habits of California wolves.
2: First, this news.
5: Live from NPR News in Washington, I'm Janine Herbst. Mexico will request criminal charges from U.S. prosecutors relating to the deaths of its citizens in the U.S. 2 days after ICE agents fatally shot a Mexican national in Houston. From member station KJZZ, Nina Krupinski has more from Hermosillo, Mexico.
6: Mexican Foreign Minister Roberto Velasco says his country will take additional steps to protect Mexican nationals in the U.S. from mistreatment, more than a year after the Trump administration ramped up immigration enforcement efforts. Velasco says 14 Mexican nationals have died in immigration custody since the beginning of President Trump's term, and three more have died during immigration enforcement actions. We're going to move on from the diplomatic sphere and go directly before prosecutors, Velasco says, adding Mexico will also file civil lawsuits against companies that operate immigration detention facilities. For NPR News, I'm Nina Krivinsky in Hermosillo, Mexico.
5: The investigation continues into the death of 18-year-old Nolan Wells, who died while celebrating the 4th of July on an island off the Mississippi coast. His body was found 3 days later. The Wells family has brought on prominent civil rights attorney Ben Crump into the case. Elise Gregg of Mississippi Public Broadcasting and Gulf States Newsroom has more.
7: Crump's office has ordered an independent autopsy. On the Don Lemon show this week, he said results would be ready on Friday. In the meantime, findings from the state's autopsy are pending. Public Safety Commissioner Sean Tindall says they're waiting until all the reports are run to release any information, including cause of death.
8: Once the toxicology reports are complete, we'll be processed in due course and provided to the Jackson County Sheriff's Department.
7: Local law enforcement is asking the public for photos, videos, and eyewitness accounts to aid their investigation. For NPR News, I'm Elise Gregg in Jackson, Mississippi.
5: Goldman Sachs is banning employees from betting on prediction markets like Kalshi and Polymarket. As NPR's Bobby Allen reports, the investment bank is the latest to warn staff about abusing confidential information.
9: Prediction markets offer betting on many topics involving finance, whether it's a company's quarterly earnings or what an analyst will say on an investor call or when a company will introduce a new service. The new rule from Goldman Sachs prohibits employees from placing bets on future outcomes related to finance, corporate America, elections, or geopolitics. It does allow for employees to wager on sports and entertainment. Billions of dollars are traded every week on prediction market sites, which are largely unregulated. Despite the new rule, Goldman Sachs CEO David Solomon said earlier this year that prediction markets were, quote, super interesting, and that he had met with prediction market executives over possible partnerships. Bobby Allen, NPR News.
5: U.S. futures contracts are trading lower at this hour. You're listening to NPR News from Washington. In men's World Cup soccer, France beat Morocco 2-0 today, reaching the semifinals, and France plays the winner of the match between Spain and Belgium that takes place tomorrow. Two 15-year-olds were detained by police in California after the Waymo robo-taxi they were riding in recorded them allegedly drinking alcohol and firing guns, which were later identified as toys. NPR Scott Newman reports privacy experts say the incident raises ethical concerns.
10: Police in San Mateo posted on Facebook Monday that they had apprehended the teenagers after being alerted by Waymo, which had disabled their vehicle. Arena Reku is director of the Internet Ethics Program at Santa Clara University. She says there should be some kind of notice to passengers that cameras in autonomous taxis are monitoring them.
11: We don't see them. They're not these obvious things being stuck in our faces.
10: A spokesperson for the San Mateo Police says it was wholly appropriate to detain the teens, who were later released to their parents. Scott Newman, NPR News.
5: The number of Americans filing for unemployment benefits dipped slightly last week as layoffs in the U.S. remain historically low. The Labor Department says jobless claims were down by 2,000 last week to a seasonally adjusted 215,000. And mortgage costs are rising. Mortgage buyer Freddie Mac says the rate on an average 30-year note rose to nearly 6.5% last week. I'm Janine Herbst, and you're listening to NPR News from Washington.
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0: 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I'm Scott Detrow.
1: And I'm Mary Louise Kelly. Wars in Ukraine and Iran dominated the agenda as President Trump met with NATO allies this week in Turkey. And there were important developments on both fronts, even if there weren't any dramatic breakthroughs. So what did we learn this week about where either conflict is headed? I discussed that with NPR Pentagon correspondent Tom Bowman and our new Istanbul correspondent Hadil Alshalchi. We were speaking on NPR's National Security Podcast, Sources and Methods. Tom, let's go to Ukraine. There were some developments, including a big one, the U.S. saying Ukraine will be allowed to manufacture Patriot air defense systems. That's a big deal.
2: It's a huge deal. Ukraine's been pushing for this for quite some time. They want a license to build Patriot missiles, air defense missiles, the best in the world, in their country. Right now, only Germany and Japan have those licenses to build.
1: Okay. And they want these so they can shoot down incoming Russian
2: absolutely
1: missiles.
2: Absolutely, right. As we've known for the past several weeks, in particular, Russia has used ballistic missiles to really hammer Kyiv. It's been awful. So it is key that they get these Patriot missiles, right? But again, it's not going to happen anytime soon. The missiles are made by Raytheon. They make about 600 per year now. The hope is they can ramp up to 2,000 in a couple, 2 or 3 years, right? So Ukraine can build a factory in its country, but the supply chain already is in rough shape now. It's stretched, right?
1: Okay, so Iran, which, again, this was a summit about European alliances, but Iran has this habit of reestablishing itself with the war at the top of the agenda. Hadil, where are we? We're back to shooting at each other, the U.S. and Iran. What happened?
3: Right. So on Wednesday, U.S. CENTCOM announced that it had started to strike. It struck some Iranian naval installations, radar, small ships. And it says it was in retaliation for Iran attacking some ships that were trying to get through the Strait of Hormuz. And then Iran retaliated again, and targeted U.S. military bases yesterday and today in Kuwait, in Bahrain, and the Jordanian army also said that it had intercepted missiles in its airspace, or it was on its way to Jordanian territory. Mm-hmm. Like, some people would say that we couldn't even call it a ceasefire even back in April when it started, because these flare-ups have been happening ever since the ceasefire started. You know, some people would ask, like, is it over? Yes. Because Trump said that it was over during the NATO summit. But
1: he also said negotiations will continue, talks will continue.
3: Exactly.
1: He says the blockade may come back, but on the other hand, we're not back to all-out war.
3: And he also, in the press conference yesterday, he was asked, is this the beginning of the war again? Is this restarting the war? And he said, no, this is just, we're just meeting force with force.
2: The real problem here is this. We talked about this before. It's the Strait of Hormuz. It's not really closed, but it's not really open. So as a result of that, price of oil has gone up, and consequently gas prices will go up. That is the essential problem here. The U.S. cannot open the Strait of Hormuz unless they were to completely take it over with dozens of warships and aircraft. And he's complained about Europe isn't helping out here. He complained about that at the summit. I do know that the EU foreign ministers are going to meet with some of the Gulf countries and talk about how do we deal with the Strait of Hormuz? What more can we do?
1: All of this makes me wonder, it's the question I keep asking, but who has the president's ear during this phase? Do we know how decisions about military strikes are being made?
2: I'm told he listens a lot to General Kane, Dan Kane, Raisin Kane, as Trump likes to call him,
1: the Chairman of the Joint Chiefs of Staff.
2: Yeah. He's very calm and measured. I don't think he listens to Hegseth as much because he doesn't have a lot of experience.
1: Sorry to jump in. Isn't General Kane's job, though, to advise on here are the options, sir? He's not advising on here's the best policy. Here's what I think we should do.
2: Well, here's the thing.
1: Or
2: right.
1: Do we know?
2: A Chairman of the Joint Chiefs or any senior military officer is going to say, sir, here are the options, the pros and cons. One of the things I'm hearing from people that know Kane is that he isn't forceful enough in basically saying, this is my best recommendation for you to do. He basically offers the menu, but not really pressing as previous chairman of the Joint Chiefs. Look at a Colin Powell or a Mark Milley. He's a little more reticent, I think, not forceful in offering his best military advice to the president. Clearly, Marco Rubio is someone he's listening to because he's Secretary of State and National Security Advisor. I think he listens to some members of Congress, but they're in a tough spot now. It's unlikely you go back to a full-scale war, right? What did that achieve? I think we're going to see this low-level skirmishing going back and forth for weeks, if not months, until they reach out to Iran and say, let's make a deal. And what Iran wants is to basically charge a toll or insurance fees or service fees to go through the Strait of Hormuz. When the smoke clears here, that may be the way out of this.
1: One more to you, Hadil. Trump's latest round of complaints against NATO has been, hey, y'all didn't step up and help us with the Iran war. You haven't stepped up. Please come help us keep open the Strait of Hormuz and keep the Strait of Hormuz open. Any change on that this week? Did you see any sign that NATO allies are more inclined to get involved in a war that America started?
3: Not that I heard of. Not from the Europeans, at least, or Canada. What I did hear that was interesting was that President Erdogan said that he was ready to start helping with the Strait of Hormuz. He said that he would be willing to start demining it so that ships can move through it better. I found that quite interesting because, again, he's trying to get into Trump's good books. He wants to, wants to further his defense ambitions, and he wants to impress Trump. And so he's telling him, I care about the stuff that you care, and I'll help you with the Strait of Hormuz if you want me to.
1: That was NPR's Hadil Alshalchi and Tom Bowman speaking on our national security podcast, Sources and Methods. 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
0: For many Jewish people, supporting the state of Israel is an essential part of being Jewish. But younger Jewish Americans have been questioning that support and looking for new ways to engage with Jewish culture. Some have found community by learning Yiddish, a language with roots in 10th century Europe. 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
4: That striking upright bass filled a small dorm-like room in the Jewish food co-op on the Upper West Side. Brown wooden bookcases lined the back wall. The smell of wax from melted Hanukkah candles wafts near the radiator. Sally Kay, a senior at Barnard College, was among the 20 students crammed in that room for a Yiddish zingerei, or singing circle. For Kay and for many young Jews, her culture and identity are important, but she's been struggling with both recently.
5: It's hard to be a lot of the times in like synagogue spaces and like kind of traditional religious spaces that have been so like focused on supporting Israel no matter what.
4: There's tension in Jewish communities across the country right now, with some questioning their support for Israel. Divisions lie along political, ethnic, and generational lines. A Pew Research survey found that even prior to the October 7th Hamas attack, Jewish Americans ages 50 and older, especially those who are religious, are much more, quote, emotionally attached to Israel than younger Jewish Americans.
6: I've definitely talked to quite a few people that just kind of just stopped engaging with their Judaism because they didn't know where to go.
4: That's Lindsay Bloom, a senior from Mount Holyoke College in Massachusetts.
6: Like, that was, I guess, the case for me, and then I got into Yiddish, and I was like, oh, this is actually a lot better. Like, I actually align with this a lot more.
4: Bloom grew up going to Hebrew school and attending synagogue with an Israeli flag hanging near the front of the sanctuary. She says she didn't know there were other ways to engage with Jewish culture until she learned about Yiddish, a language derived from around the 10th century in modern-day Germany. And Bloom isn't alone. There's been a spike of interest in Yiddish, with the language app Duolingo reporting that roughly 296,000 people around the world are studying it on the app as of this year. 60% are under 25 years old. Mindel Cohen, the academic director of the Yiddish Book Center in Amherst, Massachusetts, says the young people she teaches are engaging with the culture by
7: performing new plays, creating new music that's inspired by Yiddish music, of the early 20th century, translating Yiddish literature so that people can read the stories and poetry even if they don't learn Yiddish.
4: Cohen says her students are interested in learning about how Yiddish speakers expressed their creativity in the past. Then, she says, the students recreate it in their own way.
7: By taking the time to learn about the past and learn about this culture, we can be inspired to continue things and make new things and make versions that feel relevant today. And that feels very special to see happen.
4: Francesca Rubinson is with the Worker Circle, a Jewish social justice organization in New York City. She works with young Jewish college students and helps them plan Yiddish cultural events on their campus. The events range from playing Yiddish music and talking about its cultural significance to
8: actions with local immigrant justice organizations as part of their kind of ambassador events that they plan. They've done letter writing campaigns for local tenant rights organizations, and they've also continued to bring special speakers and Yiddish teachers to campus.
4: Lindsay Bloom from Mount Holyoke College is a part of the Worker Circle College Ambassador Program, and she's in a Yiddish singing duo called Haverta. That's Haverta's performance of Chapel Roan's The Subway in Yiddish. There's something about Yiddish, Bloom says, that inspires her creatively.
6: Playing with the language and playing with the art and making new things, and I really, really like it. I like making new things, new Yiddish things.
4: Bloom says not only is she able to express herself in her culture and religion, but now she's able to find a community that understands her. For NPR News, I'm Nirvani Williams in Springfield, Massachusetts.
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1: 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I'm Mary Louise Kelly.
2: And I'm Scott Detrow. When it comes to Xbox, Microsoft is doing a hard reset. This week, the company began reducing its gaming division by 3,200 jobs. Microsoft calls it the most significant restructuring in Xbox history. From member station KUOW, Monica Nicholsberg has been speaking with workers who feel like the gaming industry has become an impossible gauntlet.
3: Autumn Mitchell has been an avid gamer since she was 5.
4: I was gifted a Super Nintendo, and I played Donkey Kong Country, and I was absolutely obsessed.
3: Then, in 2021, she landed her dream job. Microsoft subsidiary ZeniMax would pay her to test video games.
4: The people, the industry, the work itself is really dynamic and challenging and just really fulfilling stuff.
3: But on Monday, that dream came to an end. Mitchell was one of thousands Microsoft laid off as part of a big reboot of its gaming division.
4: I would say it's like having the wind knocked out of you and you never really get your breath back.
3: Mitchell isn't optimistic she'll find another job in gaming. The industry has always had boom and bust cycles. Studios staff up to build a new game, but then there can be a long lag time until the next one. Often, there's not enough money to bridge the gap. But experts say this moment is different. Gaming companies are fighting social media, AI, and so many other things for people's attention. Gil Luria is head of technology research at the investment bank brokerage D.A. Davidson.
5: The more our time gets divided up, the less time we have to spend on gaming, and therefore the less money we're inclined to spend on gaming.
3: Microsoft says the number of game players and playing hours are down. Xbox has been spending billions on studio acquisitions, and some of those were flops. In a memo to employees, Microsoft said the business has become unhealthy, with profit margins 3 to 10 times lower than competitors. I asked Microsoft President Brad Smith about the prospect of layoffs in an interview last week, and he said, even though these decisions aren't easy,
6: you do have to remain healthy in order to be successful, even to just stick around from decade to decade to decade.
3: If the gaming industry was facing an uphill fight before, soaring hardware costs have turned it into an epic battle.
7: The current layoffs are an unfortunate mix of both internal inefficiencies and this apocalyptic degree of hardware prices going up because of the AI frenzy.
3: Yeast Van Drunen teaches the business of video games at New York University. He says a combination of tariffs, increased fuel prices, and, most importantly, surging demand for chips is eating into Xbox's margins.
7: And that's, you know, a scenario in which the easiest answer is to just cut jobs, as unfortunate as that is for everybody involved.
3: But some say turning things around will require listening to the people making these games, not firing them. Christopher Hayes has been working on games like Doom and Rage for id Software for 16 years. It was acquired by Xbox in 2021. He hasn't been laid off yet, though he worries he could be. He thinks the problem is comparing Xbox with higher margin parts of Microsoft's business, like software and AI.
8: Gaming makes a lot of money.
3: But not AI money. Plus, he thinks Microsoft has invested in games and other projects that maybe they wouldn't have if they had listened more to their developers.
8: Most of the time, when there's a lot of money lost, it's people in power chasing a trend and then ignoring developers who actually know the industry, are gamers themselves, and know what people want.
3: He'd like to see Xbox spun out of Microsoft, and some gaming experts say that may ultimately be where all this is headed. For NPR News, I'm Monica Nicholsberg in Seattle.
2: And a note, Microsoft is a financial supporter of NPR.
1: The Federal Reserve cares a lot about inflation and about jobs. That is because Congress gave the Fed what's known as a dual mandate. But President Trump's new Fed chair, Kevin Warsh, is talking less about employment. The Indicator's Waylon Wong and Darian Woods explain why jobs and inflation are tricky to balance and what the new Fed chair could be signaling.
9: The Federal Reserve's current mission is kind of recent. It wasn't until the late 70s that Congress changed the Fed's mandate to be about price stability and maximum employment. Economists like Claudia Sahm have their own way of describing this concept. Claudia used to work at the Federal Reserve.
10: Maximum employment, broadly speaking, is the idea that everyone who wants a job has a job. It's like the sweet spot for the economy.
11: Maximum employment can't really be measured, and this goal poses a couple of different complications for the Fed. So the Fed has one main tool at its disposal, interest rates. Lowering rates makes it cheaper for people and businesses to borrow money, and then demand for stuff goes up.
10: If consumers are out buying and businesses are investing, well, they're going to need workers to make it happen. And so then that can kind of indirectly lead to more employment.
9: But what if there aren't enough workers to fill those jobs at current wages?
10: Then all of a sudden you can point a lot of demand into the economy, have labor shortages, and end up causing inflation and a lot of stress on businesses. It's a pretty blunt instrument.
11: And this bluntness of the instrument is the second complication for the Fed when it comes to promoting maximum employment. Raising or lowering interest rates can only do so much for a system as complex as the American labor market.
10: The labor market has had big structural inequities, discrimination, differences across workers. There's a lot of unequalness.
9: The Fed can't use interest rates to boost a specific group of workers. So that's a pretty big constraint on its ability to promote maximum employment.
11: In 2020, the Fed updated its language around its strategy. The bank described maximum employment as a, quote, broad-based and inclusive goal.
9: New Fed Chair Kevin Warsh has expressed skepticism around this phrasing.
11: Last month, during his first press conference, Warsh critiqued how some of his predecessors tackled the dual mandate.
12: I don't share the view that was expressed a few generations ago, that you're going to have to decide whether you're willing to tolerate higher inflation to put more people at work.
9: Warsh said he believed low prices and strong employment could be mutually compatible, but he didn't say much more about jobs. And economist Claudia Sahm and other Fed watchers clocked some important changes in the Fed's statement.
11: For starters, the statement was shorter. And while the statement did mention the Fed's dual mandate, it removed an explicit reference to maximum employment. Claudia says she doesn't like these changes.
10: There are these questions about, well, what would Warsh want the committee to do if the labor market did start to wobble? Would they come to the rescue? Would they stand firm on inflation? There's so many ways to think about and define maximum employment. We've never heard from Kevin Warsh how he thinks about it.
11: Claudia says that historically, when the two parts of the Fed's dual mandate have been in tension, the Fed will focus on the more urgent matter. And right now, inflation is the priority. Darian Woods.
9: Waylon Wong, NPR News.
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1: There are a lot of questions about Mitch McConnell's health. 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But McConnell is not the only member of Congress who's been absent this year. What do top officials owe the public about their health? Tomorrow on Morning Edition from NPR News.

0: It's All Things Considered. From NPR News, I'm Mary Louise Kelly.
1: And I'm Scott Detrow. Mary Louise, quick question. How many different insect species do you think there are on Earth?
0: I try not to think about this during mosquito season.
1: Whatever your number you're thinking, it's so much more.
2: There's so much that we don't know, right? And I think it's humbling just to get a sense of how much we have yet to discover.
0: First, the news.
3: Live from NPR News in Culver City, California, I'm Dwayne Brown. The governor of Minnesota is pulling his National Guard troops out of Washington, D.C. earlier than planned. Several Democratic governors sent troops to help for America 250 celebrations. NPR's Kat Lonsdorf has more.
4: There are a little more than 100 National Guard troops from Minnesota in D.C., which Governor Walz sent specifically to help ahead of the America 250 celebrations around the National Mall. It's pretty routine for states to send Guard troops ahead of big national events, but D.C. is not operating as usual these days, as thousands of troops, mostly from Republican-led states, have been patrolling all around the city for months. Governor Walz's office told NPR that the decision was made to pull his troops early after they had been seen participating in those presence patrols far from the National Mall, something they were not supposed to be doing. Michigan Governor Gretchen Whitmer has also threatened similar action for her 160 troops in the city. Kat Lonsdorf, NPR News, Washington.
3: At least 600 people have now died from Ebola in the Democratic Republic of Congo, where more than 1,700 people have gotten sick. NPR's Jonathan Lambert has more.
5: Two new suspected Ebola cases were reported in Kisangani, nearly 500 miles west of the hardest-hit Ituri province. If confirmed, that'd bring the total number of affected provinces to four. Africa CDC epidemiologist Wesson Mankula called the situation dire.
6: This is the fastest-growing Ebola outbreak ever.
5: In a press conference, he highlighted some good news. For instance, more than 2,000 Ebola tests are being processed each day. But health officials are still struggling with contact tracing, which is key to slowing down the outbreak. Ideally, nearly all new cases would come from known contacts. But right now, only about a third of new cases are, underlining the virus's unchecked spread. Jonathan Lambert, NPR News.
3: This is NPR. Diving seabirds are the inspiration for a new kind of robot, one that can fly in the air, swim in the water, and transition between the two. NPR's Ari Daniel takes a closer look.
7: The robot's central body houses the motor, battery, and electronics. The wings are made from a flexible nylon fabric. The wingspan's not quite 3 feet, and the whole package weighs about half a pound. To leave the water, the robot must flap its wings 10 times a second. Rafael Zufre is a mechanical engineer at MIT.
8: We need to lift the robot out, and there require a huge amount of thrust.
7: Zufre is excited by the possible applications of such a robot, including monitoring harmful algal blooms and coastal erosion. In a video filmed at Lake Geneva, you can see the robot burst out of the water and into the air in less than a second. It sounds a lot like a bird taking flight. Ari Daniel, NPR News.
3: Well, sales of existing homes in June were down nearly 2.5% as prices climbed to an all-time high, adding to the affordability challenge many prospective buyers are facing. The National Association of Realtors says the median sales price jumped nearly 2% in June, topping $440,000. Freddie Mac says the average 30-year fixed-rate loan is more than 6.5%. 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
1: 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I'm Scott Detrow.
2: And I'm Mary Louise Kelly. Maine Democrats are scrambling for a new U.S. Senate nominee to take on longtime incumbent Republican Susan Collins. That is, of course, because the Democratic nominee, Graham Plattner, announced he was suspending his bid after he was accused of rape by a former romantic partner. Plattner denies that allegation. This all leaves Maine Democrats in a race against the clock to find Plattner's replacement. NPR politics reporter Sage Miller is here with the latest. Hey, Sage.
3: Hey.
2: So we know Plattner dropped out of the race because powerful Democrats mobilized and urged him to get out. How is he explaining his decision?
3: Yeah, so Plattner posted an 11-minute video on social media where he was obviously emotional and even angry at the situation he found himself in. Plattner said he essentially had no choice. His campaign just wasn't viable anymore.
4: We are going to lose our ability to fundraise. We are going to lose our ability to access voter data. We are going to lose all of the things that any campaign needs on the basic level simply to function.
3: Plattner has survived a waterfall of scandals since he announced he was running for Senate, but the rape allegation seems to be the nail in the coffin. He added he thinks this was the political establishment's goal all along, to get him and the progressive movement Mainers want off the ballot.
4: We built a campaign. We engaged in electoral politics. We motivated people. We banded together. We did it the way that we were told we are supposed to make change. And we won. And now they are not going to let us have it. Not if it's me.
3: Plattner said suspending the campaign is not an admission of guilt. He is doing it to keep the momentum alive to beat Collins in the general election. Plattner has not officially filed the paperwork to withdraw from the race yet, though. He has until 5 p.m. on Monday to do so.
2: Why? What happens Monday at 5 p.m.?
3: Well, if he withdraws by that date, the Maine Democratic Party can get a new nominee and name on the ballot ahead of the November general election. And this is a really important race for Democrats if they want to take control of the Senate. Maine is critical to that goal. And it's undeniable that Plattner generated a lot of enthusiasm in Maine. He was running on a very progressive platform of affordability, universal health care, getting corporate money out of politics, and he was even endorsed by Bernie Sanders. Though this week, Sanders did call on Plattner to drop out. Poll showed that he had a solid chance of defeating Collins, and now the party is faced with a pretty big obstacle. Who replaces Plattner and can maintain that level of excitement?
2: We'll go to that process question. What is the Maine Democratic Party's plan to replace Graham Plattner?
3: I mean, they're working on it. The party released a statement right before Plattner announced he was withdrawing from the race that they plan to hold a nominating convention to replace him. The statement specifically mentioned working closely with Plattner's supporters to select a new nominee. And I think the party knows that they have to involve those who stood behind Plattner if they have a shot at taking down Collins. Of course, people have already been lining up and have strong opinions on who should replace him. At least one former state lawmaker, Troy Jackson, has launched an exploratory committee. And he's also already clinched the endorsement of Bernie Sanders' political organization, Our Revolution. But still, it's going to be a very tight turnaround. A new nominee has to be selected and registered with the Maine Secretary of State by July 27th. That's less than 3 weeks away. And keep in mind, more than 150,000 voters picked Plattner as the Democratic nominee, and around 600 people will pick his replacement.
2: NPR Politics reporter Sage Miller, thank you.
3: Thank you.
1: The Trump administration wants to limit nearly all of the ways that someone can enter the U.S. legally, and that includes worker visas. But there's one type of visa even some Republicans want to expand. Demand for the H-2A visa for seasonal agriculture labor is skyrocketing. Farmers say it's long overdue for an update. NPR's Jimena Bustillo has the story.
5: Dozens of farmers and groups representing food products like apples, peaches, and dairy gathered in a room in Washington, D.C. They all came for one reason.
6: So you ask any dairy farmer in Connecticut or really anywhere across the country, their number one concern at the farm is the access to labor.
5: That's Cricket Jackier. He's a dairy farmer, and like others in the industry, wants to use H-2A visas to hire workers.
6: We have no access to using H-2A on our dairies because of the seasonal component that was always in H-2A. Our dairy farms must run 7 days a week. They must operate 365 days a year. We need access to workers year-round.
5: He is hoping that a new bill in the House can be the solution. Last week, House Agriculture Committee Chairman G.T. Thompson introduced a measure that would give dairies access to H-2A. It would also increase the time frame farmers could keep the workers, and it would provide a way for those working illegally to be brought into the visa program. Thompson said now is the time for these kinds of reforms.
7: I traveled across the entire country asking producers what they needed from Congress so that they could do the important work of feeding and clothing the world. The issue of agricultural labor kept being brought up.
5: Over half of farm workers are without legal status, according to the Agriculture Department. The H-2A program is a way for farmers to get legal workers. And since 2012, use of the visas has increased by more than 500%. Thompson hopes his fellow Republican colleagues are ready to come to the table.
7: You know, I think part of it is the border is under control. Part of it is the fact that food security clearly is national security, and workforce is a main factor.
5: The measure has received support from nearly every corner of the farming industry, but expanding H-2A visas has been met with opposition from labor and groups further on the right. Teresa Romero is the president of the United Farm Workers Union.
8: We have workers who are residents, legal residents. We have workers who are citizens, and we have workers who are undocumented workers. And many of these workers, like I said, that are citizens are being harmed by these changes.
5: She wants workers to get a more direct path to legal status under any deal. Visa worker status is tied to a specific employer, so they're more vulnerable to workplace abuses, she says.
8: Why do we want to bring a workforce that is more vulnerable instead of having a workforce that is experienced, that we can legalize, that we can compensate for the sacrifices that they have made?
5: Other critics of the H-2A program include Simon Hankinson from the Conservative Heritage Foundation. He agrees the visa program is complicated for both farmers and workers.
9: It kind of is the worst of both worlds for employers who are trying to do the right thing, and I suppose for employees who are trying to do the right thing as well.
5: But he does not want anything that resembles a legal pathway for those who are undocumented now.
9: And it wasn't just close the border, but we also have to deport the people who were ordered deported.
5: Still, demand for the program among those who use it is only growing. Sydney Allison runs Wild Goose Farms in Florida, growing blueberries and other crops. She credits the H-2A program for her business surviving, but worries about the future.
10: We would not have a farm without this H-2A program. We can't grow without some of these things in the bill. We can't continue to expand. Like, we honestly will probably shrink.
5: Farmers say the program is here to stay, but if it's not changed, their own farms may not be here for long. Jimena Bustillo, NPR News, Washington.

0: 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Advanced AI tools are changing the face of political advertising in the U.S., and as Colin Jackson of the Michigan Public Radio Network reports, that could have implications for our next election and our democracy.
1: The Los Angeles mayoral race may have set the tone for AI content this year, with videos like a viral ad portraying candidate Spencer Pratt as Batman taking on California's political establishment.
2: You can do it, Spencer!
1: Pratt's not the only one portrayed by AI. Here's a fake video making fun of Democratic Michigan Governor Gretchen Whitmer and California Governor Gavin Newsom.
3: Can you believe it's been 8 years already?
4: I guess time flies when you're getting rich off the taxpayers.
1: Again, that's AI and not real. Michigan is one of 30 states that regulates the use of AI in election materials. Democratic State Representative Penelope Cernoglou co-sponsored that law.
5: We didn't exactly know how the technology would evolve or anticipate some of the, negative uses that people would come up with.
1: One of her concerns was fake content tricking voters into thinking a candidate said or did something they hadn't. Instead, Michigan is seeing more over-the-top satire. Think a Senate candidate made to look buff, or a Republican gubernatorial candidate chasing down Democrats with a tractor. Or a group of Republican candidates and insiders making puns about gubernatorial candidate Mike Cox's name. Again, not real.
6: Something. Vote for Cox.
7: Vote for Cox.
8: Vote for Cox!
9: That could have easily been made to be a video where those same people look very real and say things that are serious but damning of their positions and their campaigns.
1: Republican State Representative Matthew Bierlein credits the AI law, which he also co-sponsored, for avoiding a worse outcome. That goal drove the policy group Public Citizen to help write Michigan and several other states' AI election content laws. Michigan's law generally requires disclaimers for AI-generated political content. It's only been used once when a state Senate candidate sued over being wrongly portrayed. Ilana Beller with Public Citizen worries about the normalization of AI material in our elections, especially when 20 states don't have laws to stop what she describes as a nightmare scenario of AI tricks swinging an election. Plus, AI can be a double-edged sword, she said, where it provides a scapegoat for real criticism.
10: But creates cover for actual bad actors who we do have actual proof of doing something wrong to say, oh no, that video is fake, that audio recording is fake, I didn't actually do that thing.
1: Scott Babois-Brennan directs the Center on Technology Policy at New York University. While not all AI-generated content in politics is parody, he sees those videos in particular as a continuation of a centuries-old tradition of political satire. He says it's important to name what makes this moment different.
11: It's the scope, the scale, maybe, like the speed at which these things can be done, maybe the realism, which is a weird sort of concept when you're talking about things that are obviously fake.
1: Brennan says political ads usually don't change voters' minds about candidates, and he's not so sure AI-specific laws are making all that much difference. For one, he says research has shown voters typically don't notice disclaimer labels in ads to begin with. Brennan recommends lawmakers look at policies from a technology-neutral perspective.
11: If we're concerned about, for example, fake deceptive content, then it shouldn't matter if it's AI-generated or Photoshop-generated or an actor. What matters is the deception that's happening.
1: So far, candidates embracing AI content have seen mixed results. There's still a lot more campaigning to go until the general election in November, so voters can probably expect more AI content, and with it, some answers and clues about what the future of AI in elections could bring. For NPR News, I'm Colin Jackson in Lansing, Michigan.
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0: This is All Things Considered from NPR News. I'm Mary Louise Kelly.
1: And I'm Scott Detrow. It is time now for our science news roundup from Shortwave, NPR Science Podcast. I am joined by the show's host, Regina Barber, and Nate Rott. Hey to both of you.
2: Hey.
3: Hello.
1: Nate, this is the first time I've introduced you that way. That's exciting.
3: Yeah, man. It's going to be fun doing it till the end of October.
1: All right. So, as always, Regina, you know how it works.
2: I do.
1: You have brought us three science stories that caught your attention recently. I assume at least one is about space. Tell me what they are.
2: There is one about space. But the first story is about how many different types of insects there are on the planet. And spoiler alert, it may be way more than you thought.
1: Ooh, okay.
3: Our second story is about space, Scott, and it looks at quasars, which are these super bright lights from ancient galaxies that can tell us more about the formation of the universe.
1: Mm.
2: And the final study looks at the unfortunate habits of California wolves.
1: Let's start with the insects, the many, many, many insects.
3: Yes, bugs. So this study starts in a protected area in Costa Rica, and it looks at a very specific subset of insects called parasitoid wasps.
4: And they're really diverse. They're these like tiny wasps, like really, really tiny.
2: Like millimeters tiny, says Melissa Guzman, an entomologist at Cornell University.
3: And these itty-bitty wasps are called parasitoids because they lay their eggs in or on other species, like caterpillars.
1: Can I say something? I saw a wasp do this to a cicada in my backyard, and it was horrifying.
3: What?
1: It was like alien in real life.
2: Oh,
1: it was,
2: my gosh.
1: It blew my mind.
3: Life finds a way.
2: But don't worry. These are not hatching out of human chests.
1: Good.
2: It's going to be okay.
1: Okay.
3: Yeah, for now. But because these wasps are so small, it's like really hard to tell one species from another. So the scientists looked at a specific sequence of DNA from these wasps, and using that and some fancy modeling, they estimated there are 3,400 different species of one subfamily of parasitoid wasps in this one nature reserve.
1: What?
3: A lot.
2: Yes, a lot. But scientists wanted to take it a step further to get a sense of how many types of all insects there were in the reserve in Costa Rica. So they used that modeling and a larger sample of insects to get a number.
3: And then they used that number to try to solve this big scientific mystery, Scott.
1: I love myself a good big scientific mystery. Which one was this?
2: So scientists wanted to know how many species of insects existed on the entire planet. And the best estimate to this point, based on studies of beetles, is that there are roughly 6 million.
3: And for perspective, Scott, even the most generous estimates of how many bird species there are on the planet suggest only about 20,000.
1: Okay, so it's more than 6 million, I'm assuming, is where this is heading.
3: Yes. So this new study published in the Proceedings of the National Academy of Sciences suggests that that 6 million number, you are right, Scott, is a huge undercount.
1: How many insect species are there on Earth?
2: Yeah, between 14 and 20 million at minimum. So up to three times as many species as previously believed. Here's Melissa again.
4: There's so much that we don't know, right? And I think it's humbling just to get a sense of how much we have yet to discover.
1: That's wild. Like, but what do you do next? Do you have like an insect census? How do you try and verify this in any way?
3: I mean, yes, there's like a lot of uncertainty with this kind of modeling. And, you know, we've only taxonomically described about 1 million insects so far. So, you know, do the math. It would take a lot of work.
1: Okay. Next topic. Quasars. Fun word to say. Cool thing. Remind us what they are.
2: Yeah, so they are blazing bright centers of galaxies, and at the center of that is a supermassive black hole, millions of billions of times the mass of our sun, and dust and gas is spiraling into that black hole. It heats up and starts to glow, so when astronomers see these quasars, the light that they see is
5: a supermassive black hole caught in the act of feeding.
1: What an amazing thing to think about.
2: Yeah, so that's Daming Yang. He's the first author of the study out this week in the Journal Astronomy and Astrophysics, which reports the discovery of 31 quasars. And these are among the oldest quasars ever found. And before this study, astronomers only knew a handful of quasars this old.
3: Yeah, and Scott, something that's kind of cool about this is that these were all found with a space telescope that not a lot of people know exists. It's called Euclid. The European Space Agency launched it in 2023, and although it isn't as powerful as the Hubble Space

0: that not a lot of people know exist. It's called Euclid. The European Space Agency launched it in 2023, and although it isn't as powerful as the Hubble Space Telescope or James Webb, it was designed to scan large swaths of the sky, which makes it really awesome at finding rare objects.
1: I mean, this is a cool thing to think about and envision, but I assume astronomers need a little more than this is cool for doing this work. Like, what is the practical value
2: yeah.
1: of spending time trying to ID these?
2: Yeah, so these quasars are from, like, soon after the Big Bang. They're much bigger and brighter than astronomers would expect them to be that early in the universe. So Daming says there's a lot of questions about how they got so big so fast.
3: Like, what are they grown from? How did they grow? Like, these questions, by only collecting more of these quasars, we can answer this.
0: And these ancient quasars might tell scientists more of the era when stars were born from the primordial hot goo that occurred after the Big Bang.
1: We will save the primordial hot goo for another day.
2: Yes.
1: And let's move on to topic three, wolves.
0: Yes, an animal that is often controversial wherever it is cohabitating with people. You know, whether that's in the Western U.S. where I am, the Midwest, or Europe, you name it.
2: Yeah, and a new study out this week in the journal PLOS ONE is not going to soothe any of that hate some people feel about this predator.
1: Why is that?
0: So this study focuses specifically on wolves in California, which have migrated here from Oregon. And it looks at the impact they're having on cattle and, consequentially, people, ranchers.
2: Yeah, and researchers at UC Davis did a DNA analysis of the scat, you know, their poop, from two wolf packs in 2022 and 2023 to see what they were eating.
0: In both years, Scott, they found that the primary food source for these packs was cattle.
1: I mean, I guess my reaction, I'm not super surprised by that, right? Because that's the particular reason that ranchers have such strong feelings about wolves. Like, what am I missing?
2: That's reasonable to think, but it's uncommon for livestock to be the primary food for these wolves. So Tina Sitone, the study's lead author, says in most states, wolves predominantly eat wild game.
4: But when wolves come to a human-dominated landscape like California with very little prey, you're going to see a very different composition of prey.
0: So, in other words, you know, California doesn't have big populations of elk like Montana or Wyoming. We don't have as many deer as there are in the Midwest or the Northwest.
1: So the wolves just don't have a choice then. Is that it?
2: Yeah, that's right. So Neil Carter, who studies wolves at the University of Michigan, says this study, which he wasn't involved with, underscores how complicated it is for carnivores to come back to places that have fundamentally changed.
5: If you want to have these animals on the landscape, you know, you have to start kind of building back the full ecosystem.
0: Which in California would mean boosting mule deer populations, which are currently declining because of habitat loss, boosting other game species like elk that the wolves can eat. And look, that's not something that could happen overnight, but I think this study does give the people that manage wildlife and want to see fewer conflicts between wolves and humans something to think about and to aim for.
1: Nate Rott and Regina Barber from NPR's science podcast, Shortwave. Thanks as always.
2: Thank you.
0: Yeah, thank you.

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2: 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The one thought being to that and done can't scan me, Kahoni Piluku, Sakluki, and Lizard Luki, when he has toyatal Tauk Lukum. Isn't that Lumakutoni, Takahanak Nam, Takahanak Lukum. I hope I don't put everybody down. I'm going to go to the house.
3: Kill, kill, kill, kill, kill, kill, kill, kill, kill, kill, kill, kill, kill, kill, kill, kill, kill, kill, kill, kill, kill, kill, kill, kill, kill, kill, kill, kill, kill, kill, kill, kill, kill, 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kill, kill, kill, kill, kill, kill, kill, kill, kill, kill, kill, kill, kill, kill, kill, kill, kill, kill, kill, kill, kill, kill, kill, kill, kill, kill, kill

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0: that song right there. That was native rapper and rising star Stella Standing Bear. Stella grew up in Salt Lake City, Utah, but she missed her homeland, so she packed up her bags and relocated to the heart of her Oglala Lakota Nation, Porcupine, South Dakota, to be closer to her people. And that's rooted her in community, culture, and reconnection. I'm Jared Martineau. This is Reclaimed, your home for indigenous culture, community, and connection right here on CBC Music and Radio. I've got a ton of global sounds for you today with a special shout-out to our relatives in Aotearoa coming up, so stay with me. But first, here's a head-knocking, patriarchy confronting, defiant rap banger from Princess Nokia. This is Blue Velvet.
1: Girlhood is a spectrum. Pretty is destructive.

Whoosh! That fiery anthem of survival and resistance was from Maori rapper and singer Thea with a Tereo take on Land Back. You heard Hoki Whenua Mai, Return the Land. And like she sung on that one, you wield your guns, you shot our sons, you've made us rot in all you've done. Cut down our trees, brought your disease, you will not bring us to our knees. I'm Jared Martineau, this is Reclaimed, and you're tuned into Indigenous sounds from around the world on CBC Music and Radio. Let's stay in Aotearoa now to hear a song from one of my favorite Maori artists. And this one celebrates a fierce and fearless force from the sky. For generations, Maori have sung to and about the birds of their homeland, and a project called Faiata Manu continues that tradition. It honors New Zealand's Bird of the Year through music, which is exactly what it sounds like. Troy Kingi was invited to take part, and he was excited because the bird he got to sing about was the Kareerea, the New Zealand falcon. He says the Kareerea isn't a gentle bird. It's fast, intense, and ruthless, and I wanted the song to reflect that power, and for people to feel that energy when they hear it. From Troy Kingi, this is Kareerea Reclaimed.

electrified Mohawk hyperpop out of Six Nations, that was Samaya with Nothing at All. She dances between two seemingly opposite worlds, the glitter and glam of club and party culture and hard on her sleeve confessions about love and fear. And Samaya calls that equal parts recklessness and resilience. I like that. This is Reclaimed. I'm Jared Martineau. You can catch us live around the world or listen again anytime on the CBC Listen app. And this next one creates a space for worlds, words, and sounds to collide. It's a heavyweight punk blast from young rapper Baker Boy. When he was writing it, he knew he wanted a black choir, that's B-L-A-K, a female indigenous vocalist, to be part of it. So he invited Thelma Plum, Emma Donovan, Keon, and Jada Weasel to the party. And that party is a high-powered, high-key exaltation of First Nations power and strength. Get ready to mosh out to this one. This is Thick Skin on Reclaimed.

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2: Hey, this is Drives the Common Man, a proud Mi'kmaq from Eskasoni First Nation in Nova Scotia, and you're listening to Reclaim.

fusing pop, punk, rap, and powwow with big crossover energy. That was Mi'kmaq artist Drives the Common Man with We Made It. And before that, you heard Grounded Global Sounds with a new knuckle bounce, rapper Sachem with Don't Wait Around. I'm Jared Martineau. This is Reclaimed on CBC Music and Radio. And knowing where you're from is a big part of repping where you're at. And one thing I love about rap and hip-hop is the importance of place. Staying true to your local and true to your people is the energy. And you can catch that vibe from sunup to sundown on this one. Here are Dem Rosé Boys and ex-Garrett G with Coast. And you'll hear which coast they rep as soon as the G-Funk chorus kicks in.

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1: Reclaimed on CBC. Dante, Hanin, my name is Dreesus Anishinaabe Nehio from the Muskaugan First Nations. You are now listening to Reclaimed on CBC Music. Top way. So many.

0: They ask me life, what's the meaning to it? I'm not quite sure, I think it's learning and just being a student. Picking up on situations, failing and being foolish. Reconfiguring your whole and then singing through it. Like a keyhole with no key in it. Looking to the next room to really see who's a free spirit. Get the rope, let's see who's hanging on each lyric. I only reflect on songs I see mirrors. Just buy my girl a diamond, I guess we gon' see Paris. Stay grounded like a vegetable, next ring I buy, don't need carrots. So ahead of my time, I don't know what a leap year is. There I go again, bragging. Inherently materialistic, but never tired of carrying friends' baggage. If you were, what are you they friend for? I guess even your circle can cross you like Connect Four. That's the reason you be keeping them connects for. So you get access to the dough like a bread drawer. 10-4, copy that. Every time I do something, I hate it when they copy that. Call me back. If I call with a proposition, see me in your kitchen jar. Shopping for a pot to piss and crawling from the bottom to become a walking contradictions. Hypocritical, but in this I am not complicit. Not a superstar, but I come a long way from washing dishes.
1: Long way from that, came a long way from that. So many

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I'ma light a smudge for us. Abalone shell with some fresh white sage that I picked with my mama on a sunny day. No lie. I

From the west coast of the prairies, that was Vancouver rapper Junk linking up with Nekyo Anishinaabe rapper Big Nietzsche Dreezes with Two-Faced. Before that, you heard Algonquin Anishinaabe rapper Existence with All Nations, going out to Native communities in struggle everywhere. I'm Jared Martineau. This is Reclaimed on CBC Music and Radio. And from the front lines, let's turn to Inner Worlds. I'm going to play you some songs that use rap to explore love and cultural loss, pain and healing. They offer different takes on Native masculinity, and each one makes as much room for melancholy as it does for joy. Here's the Kid Laroi with A Cold Play.

never been told. Those oral traditions that never get old. 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I'm feeling it all, needed to heed the call. Just breathe in and pause. Just breathe out and pause. Just breathe in and pause. Just breathe out and pause.

0: Hey everybody, this is Mato. I'm from the Oglala Lakota tribe on the Pine Ridge Reservation in South Dakota, and you're listening to Reclaimed on CBC Radio.
1: On the way to my train for you, ticket punching my name for you. I was out and they counted out, but it's battle scars that I claim for you. Yeah, old man, ask me, youngin, where you

0: From his album Bygoner, that was a heartfelt link-up between Navajo rapper Travis Thompson and Oglala Lakota artist Matawa Yuhi with Amtrak. And you can hear the golden hour in that song, like it was recorded at sunset watching the horizon disappear in your rearview. Before that, you heard Cree Métis rapper and producer Earthchild with a lamentation called Wounded Healers. I'm Jared Martineau. This is Reclaimed on CBC Music and Radio. You can find this show right across Turtle Island on SiriusXM and Native Voice 1. Let's switch the vibe up and get into something hype. The Hallucination were one of the first indigenous DJ and dance crews to bring electronic music and powwow drums and singing together, in the club and on record. And that killer combination has become the blueprint of their sound and of powwow step. Here's The Hallucination and Northern Cree with Canadian Destroyer.
1: Reclaim, the indigenous next wave.

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The bubble and dub and trip-hop sounds of Nightmares on Wax. That vinyl crackling collab was from their sprawling mixtape project, the Echo 45 Sound System. And they were joined on it by one of my favorite singers from Aotearoa, the Samoan soul sounds of Lady Six. I'm Jared Martineau, and you've been listening to Reclaimed. I hope you've enjoyed the beats and sounds today. You can find us every week here on CBC Music and Radio and across Turtle Island on Sirius XM and Native Voice 1. You can listen to this episode again anytime right on the CBC Listen app, and you can drop me a note to say hi. Our email is reclaimed@cbc.ca. Our show is produced by Travis Pereira, Spiros Georgiou, Lauren Hancock, Judas Lynch, and me. Join me again next week for more songs and sounds from across the Indigenous world. I'll see you then. Hi, hi, McGwich, and Masicho for listening.

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1: A thumb away from L.A. back to Knoxville.

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You never know for sure what he's going to do today. Now that's our point of view. 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Sometimes I look up at my dad,

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from the land of the Pima Indians, a proud and noble band who farmed the Phoenix Valley in Arizona land. Down the ditches a thousand years, the waters grew Ira's people's crops, till the white man stole their water rights and the sparkling water stopped. Now Ira's folks were hungry, and their land grew crops of weeds. When war came, Ira volunteered and forgot the white man's greed.

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And when the fight was over, and Old Glory raised among the men who

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You didn't even want me around. 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
1: Liknawak pinag tingo malhan na zavagaluku, kuya wikaksuku talakan. 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
1: Koyaanlah kok litnaw vignay pinrilngermang mikilnguut litnaw toruugnaluutun ikaayoqsuta asseraluutun liquraallerkaat tallaaqnaarput nasavagaqluki litnaawaramtun koyaallerput liquraallerratnak.

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He got a flat top haircut, hon. Lord, the boy thinks he's cool. One of these days I'm gonna roll my top, and that sucker, he's gonna pay. I can't wait till I get the nerve to walk up to him and say, take this job and shove it. I ain't working here no more. The woman done left, took the reason that I've been a working for.

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0: the TV, and I thought it was a shame. It was a man dressed like a woman, and he had a boy's name.
1: Well, I heard it on the radio while I was in the tub. Now, Joe, what in the world is this thing they call the Culture Club?
0: Well, it's some old boy from England, Mo, and he's making $1 million bucks.

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0: You know,
1: where's Trash?
0: I was wondering if they made a pink pump in a size 12, Moe.

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1: Hi, this is Norman Jaffet from Bethel Search and Rescue. 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
2: Every morning at the mine, you could see him arrive. He stood 6 foot six and weighed 245, kind of broad at the shoulder and narrow at the hip. 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

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Somebody said he came from New Orleans, where he got in a fight over a Cajun queen and a crashing blow from a huge right hand.

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If you get lost while traveling in a storm, make your shelter by your snow machine, but do not panic. 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

0: sweetest that would keep us.
1: Good morning. The fighting between the U.S. and Iran appears to be on hold for now after two nights of extensive attacks across the Gulf region. Is diplomacy still on the table? It's Morning Edition from NPR News. President Trump keeps warning of the threat of communism in America. I'm Steve Inskeep.
2: Jeremy Martinez, his rhetoric has intensified after Democratic Socialists secured primary wins.

0: I'm Steve Inskeep.
1: Jeremy Martinez, his rhetoric has intensified after Democratic Socialists secured primary wins. Do voters agree with the president's scare tactics? Also, should politicians be more transparent about their health issues? And the Rolling Stones release a new album. It's Friday, July 10th, and speaking of Mick and the Boys, on this day in 1965, the Stones scored their first number one hit song in the United States with I Can't Get No Satisfaction. You can get news, that's next.
2: Live from NPR News in Washington, I'm Windsor Johnston. The head of Iran's Islamic Revolutionary Guard praised the country's late supreme leader as a martyr today and called for revenge. The commander is rarely seen in public, but as NPR's Hadil Al-Shaouti reports, he made an exception to attend his funeral.
3: Brigadier General Ahmad Vahidi said the death of Ayatollah Ali Khamenei was the beginning of a, quote, new chapter of honor and perseverance in Iran. In a statement, he called Khamenei, who was killed at the start of the U.S.-Israeli war against Iran, a martyr. While Vahidi occasionally issues public statements, his attendance at Khamenei's funeral was the first public appearance since the start of the war. Vahidi publicly performed funeral prayers with three of Khamenei's sons. Khamenei's fourth son and current Iranian leader was not seen during the week-long funeral procession. Hadil Al-Shaouchi, NPR News, Istanbul.
2: The U.S. Education Department is trying to reassure disability advocates about plans to move the agency's special education offices elsewhere in the federal government. NPR's Janaki Mehta reports on what officials said during a private phone call.
4: For months, the disability community has been on edge about the special education office moving to the Department of Health and Human Services. According to a recording of the call obtained by NPR, Kelly Rogers, who oversees that office, said the staff with expertise in special education will move to HHS, but that she would continue to oversee them from her perch at the Education Department. She promised that federal funds and oversight of special education laws would not be disrupted by the changes. Several advocates told NPR they left the call more concerned about how this move would improve the lives of students and educators. They worry the changes will make it more confusing for students, state leaders, and families to know where to turn if the rights of students with disabilities are not being met in schools. Janaki Mehta, NPR News.
2: A federal panel has advanced President Trump's proposed 250-foot arch to the next stage of review. NPR's Rachel Treisman reports that it's also gearing up for a debate over its height.
5: The National Capital Planning Commission approved the arch's preliminary site and building plans after hearing more than 2 hours of public pushback on Thursday. It wants the Department of the Interior to come back in September with more details about things like pedestrian access and lighting plans. The commission chair, a Trump appointee, says that's when it will consider whether D.C.'s height limits apply to the arch. The administration is arguing that federal projects should be exempt, which contradicts decades of precedent. The commission's lawyer says changing that could reshape the city. Rachel Treisman, NPR News.
2: Gas prices in the U.S. have risen nearly 4 more cents overnight, bringing the national average to about $3.88 a gallon. This is NPR News. 8 men have been indicted on murder and terrorism conspiracy charges in connection with an alleged plot to attack a UFC event at the White House last month. Prosecutors say the group stockpiled guns, explosives, drones, and body armor ahead of the event. Law enforcement learned of the threat 4 days before the fight. Countries across Asia and Africa are speeding up their shift to solar power, batteries, and electric vehicles as the war in Iran keeps oil prices volatile. NPR's Julia Simon reports the conflict is adding new urgency to move away from fossil fuels.
6: For these countries, it's a deliberate strategy to decrease their dependence on precarious natural gas and oil markets. Most of the EVs, solar, and batteries come from China. The Philippines imported more than $470 million in Chinese solar panels from February to May. That's a 139% increase from a year ago. As for EVs, China exported more than 2 million electric passenger vehicles between January and May. A recent analysis note from consultancy Sia Energy writes, if China's car industry were handing out a Salesman of the Year award for 2026, President Trump would be a leading contender. Julia Simon, NPR News.
2: The House is expected to vote next week on a bill that would make daylight saving time permanent. The Sunshine

0: Mine Protection Act cleared a House committee in May on a 48-1 vote and would allow states to opt out. I'm Windsor Johnston, and you're listening to NPR News from Washington.
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0: It's Morning Edition from NPR News. I'm Martinez in Culver City, California.
1: And I'm Steve Inskeep in Washington, D.C. Happy Friday to you. Fighting between the United States and Iran appears to be on hold again. That's after 2 days of an intense exchange of missiles and drone strikes that is testing a ceasefire between the two.
0: In a few minutes, we'll ask retired CENTCOM Commander Joseph Otell how much damage Iran has inflicted on U.S. military bases in the Gulf so far. Iran says it hit those bases this week as retaliation against U.S. attacks inside Iran, some of which coincided with a massive funeral for Iran's supreme leader.
1: NPR's Kerry Khan has been following all of this from Tel Aviv. Hi there, Kerry.
2: Hi.
1: You mentioned the funeral of Iran's supreme leader, which I know has been going on for several days, but what was the scene there at the end?
2: Last night was the end of this week-long funeral for Ayatollah Ali Khamenei and four of his family members. They were all killed in the first day of the U.S.-Israeli war on Iran. And here are some of the final prayers before his burial in his hometown of Mashhad. State media showed these huge crowds, and you can hear these large groups of women. They're all dressed in black, and they're just weeping at the sight. These images have tried to portray just this unified country resilient against the U.S. attacks. And, Steve, there were also these images of banners and signs held in the crowds over the past days reading hashtag kill Trump. And while at the NATO summit in Turkey this week, Trump addressed those threats, but he also brushed them off.
1: Okay, I want to ask about something else the president said. He was asked about this ceasefire, which keeps being disrupted by exchanges of fire. In Turkey, he said he thought the ceasefire was done, that it was over. So is it?
2: As of now, we don't know when talks will resume. They were put on hold during the week-long funeral of the Ayatollah. And after saying he thought the ceasefire was over, though, Trump also left the door open to negotiation.
1: Okay.
2: Qatar's foreign minister, who's the lead mediator in the talks, yesterday was making a round of calls, speaking to the regional partners, attempting to just re-engage all sides in the conflict.
1: I think analysts have assumed the United States just would not want to go back to full-scale war and that the Iranians probably wouldn't either, but what do you hear in the region as the firing continues from time to time?
2: I'd say the situation is very tense right now throughout the region. You know, in this latest round of attacks by Iran, not only were missiles and drones fired at multiple Gulf states, Jordan said it intercepted incoming fire from Iran, too, and that's not a usual target for Iran. Iran issued new threats to the UAE just yesterday, and shipping traffic in the vital Strait of Hormuz has also dropped dramatically in the last couple of days. Here in Israel, there's a concern about whether they'll get back into the war. Yesterday, Israeli Army Chief of Staff Eyal Zamir said Israel is at the ready. He says, even at this very moment, our enemies continue to plot evil. The campaign is not over. And he told this graduating class of Air Force pilots to be ready and to be ready soon. Prime Minister Benjamin Netanyahu has made similar comments. He and President Trump spoke late last night about U.S. moves in the Gulf, and that was according to the Prime Minister's office.
1: And what's happening in Lebanon?
2: A U.S. official told reporters yesterday that talks on implementing that peace deal between Lebanon and Israel are set to take place soon in Rome. And Lebanon's information minister also was asked yesterday if he was concerned about a return to war in light of the U.S.-Iranian attacks, and he said no.
1: And Pierce Kerry Khan, thanks so much.
2: You're welcome.
0: Joseph Otell is a retired four-star general who served as commander of U.S. Central Command. He oversaw military operations across the Middle East, General. How do we know how much damage Iran has inflicted on U.S. bases in the Middle East? How much?
3: Yeah, good morning. So we're primarily relying on open source information right now. I think it's understandable that the U.S. government or the Department of Defense wouldn't openly talk about the amount of damage that has taken place. But I think, you know, based on what we've seen over the last 4 or 5 months, we can conclude that there has been some substantial damage to U.S. regional basing network. And what I mean by substantial is it's widespread and it's operationally relevant. Just in the last 72 hours, The Iranians have gone after our base in at least five different countries across the region. So it shows the vulnerability of fixed installations to sustained attack. And of course, the U.S. has relied on this forward basing as kind of a key principle in our presence and strategy in the Middle East. And of course, that has now turned into the primary retaliatory targets that Iran is going after. And we've seen destruction of hangars, fuel depots, radars, satellite communications, air defense equipment, troop locations. And of course, it's caused the U.S. to have to think differently about how it bases and operates in the region.
0: So on thinking differently, would it be feasible for the U.S. to relocate military assets to maybe Israel or Egypt? That's something that retired CENTCOM commander General Frank McKenzie has suggested. I'm curious what you might think of that.
3: Yeah, no, I think that's right. I think there's a variety of options here, and I think we have to acknowledge that there's probably an active reassessment for the future. So there's a few things we can do. We can rebuild and harden core hubs there, and some of them are already hardened, but they could be rebuilt. We could reduce exposure in some of the countries where we are seeing more and more strikes, Kuwait and Saudi Arabia in particular, Qatar is particularly vulnerable. We can shift some of these functions westward, and we could certainly expand selective use of facilities into Israel and then use their very capable protective architecture to help protect that. And we could adopt kind of a distributed network. So I think as we look forward, I think we're likely to see a combination of all of those things taking place.
0: General, last month when we spoke with you last, you said the U.S. defenses in the Gulf have been effective against drone and missiles threats. Is that still the case?
3: I think that is. I think most of what we're seeing right now with kind of these retaliatory strikes that Iran is launching is most of them are defeated. They're not having any substantial effect. That said, I think what this does do is it does put a high premium on the force protection measures that the U.S. and our Gulf and Middle East partners have in place here, and there's a real focus on that particular domain.
0: How much more can U.S. allies in the Gulf take? I mean, what would be their pain tolerance at this point?
3: Well, they're demonstrating some level of resilience. I think certainly there's a lot of stress that comes along with this targeting. They are increasingly being drawn more and more into this. And certainly, again, you know, if there are effective strikes against critical civilian or energy infrastructure, I think that's an escalation that I think would propel this into another level of political discussion and concern as we move forward. So I think it's the nature of what is actually being struck, and then I think secondly, it's the sustainment of how long can this go on without having more dramatic effects on economies and business and other things that these countries rely on.
0: Do you believe that Iran is willing to risk prolonged war with the United States to maintain control over the Strait of Hormuz? Are they willing to just go as far as it's going to take?
3: I absolutely do. I think that's a big takeaway out of just these last 72, 96 hours, that Iran is principally focused on permanent sovereign control of the Straits of Hormuz, and they are willing to accept the risk of large-scale conflict before they're willing to relinquish it.
0: And one more thing really quick. Did Iran use the temporary ceasefire to rebuild its military capacity? Is that something that's in the realm of possibility?
3: It absolutely is in the realm of possibility, and they've got some capabilities they can rely on. I would expect that they would try to reconstitute some of those capabilities.
0: That is retired General Joseph Otell. Thank you very much for your thoughts on this.
3: Yes, good to be with you.
1: Prosecutors in Utah revealed their evidence against Tyler Robinson, the man accused of killing the conservative activist Charlie Kirk. They're trying to establish probable cause that Robinson should be tried for his killing. Sean Higgins with member station KUER was at the preliminary hearing.
4: In the hours after Kirk was shot while speaking publicly at Utah Valley University on September 10th, the man suspected of killing him exchanged text messages with his roommate and romantic partner. The lengthy exchange between Robinson and Lance Twiggs was read aloud in the courtroom by State Bureau of Investigation agent Brian Davis.
5: And then Lance replies, "You weren't the one who did it, right?" And Tyler says, "I am, I'm sorry."
4: Robinson's defense has consistently argued against this evidence being admitted in court. In addition to the texts, an edited interview prosecutors conducted with Twiggs in April was also played. District Judge Tony Graff redacted portions of the texts and video in response to defense objections. In the footage, Twiggs detailed Robinson's demeanor the morning after the shooting.
6: I just asked him in person if what he said was true the night before, and he said it was. I started crying a little bit and said he wishes he hadn't done it.
4: Prosecutors allege Robinson targeted Kirk for his political beliefs. Twiggs' recorded interview said he had never heard Robinson talk about Kirk and would only occasionally discuss politics. Prosecutors allege Robinson had given some thought to Kirk before the shooting. In the text messages with Twiggs, Robinson said he had been planning the attack for roughly a week. Twiggs also asked Robinson directly why he would kill Kirk, and the reply was, quote, "I had enough of his hatred. Some hate can't be negotiated out." The hearing is scheduled to end today. Judge Graff granted a defense request to file a briefing before he decides whether Robinson will stand trial. Prosecutors can file a brief, too. Another hearing has been scheduled for September 1st, pushing Graff's decision off until then. Kirk family attorney Jeffrey Nieman said they want swift justice.
7: I think we obviously know the court needs to make sure they're balancing all interests here, but I think as soon as the matter could be bound over and this matter could be set for trial, that's what the Kirk family would like.
4: Robinson has yet to enter a plea to the charges against him. For NPR News, I'm Sean Higgins in Salt Lake City.

0: 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He was the artistic advisor to the Cole Porter and Ira Gershwin estates and wrote biographies of Porter, the Gershwins, and Cecil and Blake. Kimball died last week at age 86. 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
3: And I'm Steve Inskeep. A federal planning commission has advanced President Trump's proposed arch in Washington, D.C., or just outside Washington, D.C., but the commission wants more details before it gives the final green light. NPR's Rachel Treisman reports on some of the remaining hurdles.
4: The National Capital Planning Commission's Thursday meeting started with protesters outside and continued with over 2 hours of public pushback in the room.
5: This proposal is an affront to the men and women buried at Arlington National Cemetery.
6: So only Congress can decide if such a work belongs here.
7: Its design is fussy, imitative, and intrudes on the harmony of the surrounding area.
4: Meg Cowan, Ed Sterley, and Peggy Barlett were among the roughly 40 people who spoke out against the arch. That's on top of thousands who submitted written comments, overwhelmingly in opposition. Many of the speakers criticized the arch's proposed placement in a traffic circle directly between the Lincoln Memorial and Arlington National Cemetery. Veterans, some of whom are suing over the arch, and Gold Star mothers like Cynthia Morrison said a huge structure would be out of place.
8: For me, that view is not merely visual, it is remembrance.
4: There are also safety concerns for pedestrians, cyclists, cars, and planes. The 250-foot arch would sit directly in the path of flights coming in and out of Reagan National Airport. Cowan again.
5: The fact that this so-called monument would require red obstruction lights only underscores how inappropriate it is.
4: The commission, which is chaired by a Trump appointee, ultimately voted 8-1 to approve the site and building plans. Three members voted present. Commissioners asked the Department of the Interior to come back with more details, including traffic and environmental studies. Jessica Bowron represents the department.
9: I can certainly commit that we will continue to work to be responsive to the comments of the commission.
4: The panel tabled a discussion of D.C.'s building height limits until its next meeting. That's scheduled for early September. Rachel Treisman, NPR News.
2: The Rolling Stones put out their first album 62 years ago. LBJ was president. The Super Bowl didn't exist. Dinosaurs roamed the earth. Well, Mick and Keith are resilient. Today, the Stones released a new one, Foreign Tongues.

0: Yep, that sounds like Mick and the Boys and Powers of NPR Music. Listen to the new album and consider what it means to keep rocking into your 80s. And first of all, what's your impression of Foreign Tongues?
1: Well, you know, it's just very fun. It'll get you dancing in your
0: sounds
1: kitchen,
0: like
1: which
0: it,
1: is
0: yeah.
1: what you want from a Stones record, right? It's also a bit of an education for anyone who isn't super familiar with the Stones catalog. Mick Jagger has said that they set out to make an album with a lot of varied sounds, and Foreign Tongues is varied, but within the Stones universe, if you know what I mean. It's all things they've touched on before. There's rock and roll barn burners like Mr. Charm, which we just heard. There's straight up blues. There's blue-eyed soul and country rock. A song like Jealous Lover points us back to one of their most beloved hits, Emotional Rescue. It's got that disco falsetto going on.

0: I'd like to hear you try to do that in your 80s. Or
1: no, I'm going to have to like channel my inner Barry Gibb, I think, to get there with my voice. Now, so it's worth mentioning that they actually cover an Amy Winehouse tune. I mean, that's a little unexpected. That's not on anyone's bingo card, I don't think.
0: Yeah, no, it's a great choice. The guitarist, Ronnie Wood, who's been with the Stones, of course, since the 70s, he was friendly with Amy Winehouse, and the way they cover it is really interesting. Jagger takes a huge harmonica solo in it to replace the horns in the original, and it's a really moody and kind of moving version of the song.

0: Now, critics have not always been too kind to the Rolling Stones about their later output. Some of them say that maybe they haven't had a classic album since Tattoo You. That was 1981, and I wasn't even double-digit aged yet. is that fair to say about the Rolling Stones and their latest output?
1: You know, critics were not nice to the Stones in middle age, and frankly, those albums from the 80s were not always consistent. But if you look, you'll find that every album since Tattoo You has also been called their best album since Tattoo You. So they've always, you know, retained their fan base, and people have always loved that Stones sound. I will say, for most of the past, I don't know, 30 years, the Stones have been about touring and just being icons. Then the death of their original drummer, Charlie Watts, in 2021 really lit this fire under Mick Jagger. And alongside his grief, he found renewed creativity. I mean, Keith Richards, who was kind of ready to retire, was inspired to come back to the partnership and get back in the studio. So now we have all this new material. In 2023, we got the record Hackney Diamonds, and now we have Foreign Tongues, and they're both really good.
0: The new Rolling Stones album is called Foreign Tongues. That is Ann Powers of NPR Music. Ann, thanks a lot.
1: Thank you.

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1: A federal program that helps schools pay for internet access is under review by the FCC. The agency says it's worried about screen time for kids. School districts say being connected to the web is critical for education.
2: To backfill that funding would be very, very difficult. You'd have to look at reducing the services that you provide students.
1: That story on All Things Considered from NPR News.

0: Live from NPR News in Washington, I'm Dave Mattingly. President Trump has until tonight to veto a housing affordability bill passed by Congress before it becomes law. On Truth Social this morning, the president says he's not planning to sign it. He makes no mention of a possible veto. This as the National Association of Realtors reports the median price of existing homes sold in the U.S. last month hit an all-time high. The price topped $440,000. A new study finds the number of people in the U.S. who've died at the hands of law enforcement has risen significantly over the last couple of decades. NPR's Ritu Chatterjee has more.
1: The researchers used mortality files from the CDC's National Center for Health Statistics. They found that there had been nearly 12,000 deaths caused by law enforcement officers between 2003 and 2024. That included 270 children. Annual deaths of adults at the hands of law enforcement more than doubled in that time period. For children aged 17 and under, the annual deaths jumped by nearly five times, from 8 to 37. Nearly 90% of all deaths were caused by firearms. However, the researchers note that deaths by law enforcement are underreported and their analysis may be underestimating the real toll. Ritu Chatterjee, NPR News.
0: That study is published in JAMA. This is NPR News from Washington. More extreme heat is expected in the western U.S. in the coming days as crews continue battling dozens of large wildfires in hot, dry conditions. Ben Caffey is Minnesota Public Radio's chief meteorologist.
2: Places like Denver are going to get a big punch up by 5-plus degrees this weekend, with several days back-to-back-to-back near 100. Same thing in Salt Lake City, which will be absolutely roasting in high heat.
0: Red flag warnings are in effect in more than a half dozen states today, from Northern California to the Dakotas. Taiwan, Japan, and Southeast China are bracing for a super typhoon, packing strong winds and torrential rains. Ashish Valentine has more from Taipei.
3: Work and school are canceled in the capital Taipei and all over northern Taiwan as residents stock up on essentials and prepare for the coming storm. Hundreds have been evacuated from the east coast city of Hualien, which is prone to landslides. Buoyed by rising ocean temperatures and an unusually strong El Nino, Typhoon Bavi is one of the largest storms by size to hit Taiwan in decades. After hitting Taiwan, the storm will likely make landfall in southern China over the weekend. Residents of China's southwestern Guangxi province are still reeling from Typhoon Maysak, which caused heavy flooding and claimed 39 lives there last week. For NPR News, I'm Ashish Valentine in Taipei.
0: I'm Dave Mattingly, NPR News in Washington.

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1: It's Morning Edition from NPR News. I'm A. Martinez in Culver City, California.
2: And I'm Steve Inskeep in Washington, D.C. Republican Senator Mitch McConnell has been hospitalized for almost a month. His office has not revealed why, saying only that he is still working with his staff. This is not the first time a member of Congress has been absent with little explanation. NPR's Sam Greenglass reports.
3: Congressman Tom Kaine disappeared from Congress for nearly 4 months this spring. When the New Jersey Republican finally returned, he said he'd been hospitalized for depression.
4: I was still trying to understand what was happening myself. When I said I hoped to return in a matter of weeks, I believed it.
3: The secrecy around these two cases has reignited a debate.
5: Where does the public's right to know begin and the senator's right to privacy end?
3: Adam Gentleson worked for former Senate Majority Leader Harry Reid when he sustained a bad eye injury while exercising. Later, Gentleson was Senator John Fetterman's chief of staff when the Pennsylvania Democrat checked into the hospital for depression. Gentleson says both lawmakers opted for transparency. In Washington, that's often not the first instinct. That was the case when former attending physician to Congress Robert Krasner diagnosed Justice Sandra Day O'Connor with breast cancer.
6: And at first she said, I don't want anybody to know about this. I said, that's impossible. I can't fix that in my little office here in the Capitol.
3: In this 2021 interview with public access station CUNY TV, Krasner said O'Connor took his advice. If you can't fix it, feature it.
6: And for years, she would come into my office and say, I got 30 letters this month from people who followed your advice or her advice to be screened for breast cancer.
3: But these decisions can get complicated when health issues may affect long-term ability to do the job. Justices William Brennan and Thurgood Marshall asked Krasner to tell them when it was time to step aside.
6: In many ways, I was the person that they could talk to without any political repercussions.
3: But this is not a system, and Krasner thinks that's a problem. Politicians often stick around into their 80s and beyond. Joe Biden and Donald Trump both face questions about their acuity for office. On the Hill, Gentleson says lawmakers can be reluctant to give up life in Congress.
7: It mimics aspects of a senior living facility. You've got a attending physician right down the hallway and lots of people just, you know, catering to your every need. It is hard to walk away from.
3: This term, 5 members of Congress died in office. In an extreme example, the office of then-Texas Congresswoman Kay Granger did not disclose her move to an actual assisted living facility. All this erodes trust in the institution, says University of Louisville political science professor Adam Enders. He says that's one reason the information void around McConnell and Kaine sparks so many conspiracy theories. There's a truthiness, as Stephen Colbert used to say, to this idea of politicians not being fully open about their health.
8: It's also not the worst thing in the world to have citizens that are kind of monitoring the people who they've turned power over to.
3: Because absent lawmakers can have consequences, especially in a narrowly divided Congress. Kaine and McConnell both missed votes on Iran war powers resolutions that passed barely. For Congressman Jamie Raskin, sharing his 2022 cancer diagnosis was an easy decision. But the Maryland Democrat says that's not the case for everyone.
9: I don't know that you can say that there's one right way of dealing with it. I felt that my constituents had a right to know. You know, I wanted to have that transparency.
3: Raskin says that transparency resulted in tremendous support, too. Sam Greenglass, NPR News, Washington.
1: Presidential speeches delivered abroad often carry as much weight with audiences back home as they do with foreign leaders. President Trump emphasized that dynamic when he used a news conference in Turkey this week to sharpen a message aimed at U.S. voters.
10: I want to get the word out because what's forming is communism in the country. Communism's easy to sell. I would be the greatest communist in history. I'd be right up there with Lenin.
1: He's talking about the former Soviet leader, Vladimir Lenin. The comments were the latest example of how Trump is wielding anti-communism as a defining line of attack against Democrats before the fall midterms. NPR White House correspondent Franco Ordonez has the story.
11: It's not a new tactic. President Trump has been calling political opponents communists for years. During the last election, when struggling to find a memorable attack line against Kamala Harris, Trump eventually landed on Comrade Kamala.
10: I think that we're hitting a nerve. I think this is a different kind of a race. All we have to do is define our opponent as being a communist or a socialist or somebody that's going to destroy our country.
11: Politicians have used the term communist as a way to attack political opponents for decades, going all the way back to the 1950s. It was that same period when Trump, who just turned 80 years old, was growing up.
12: And in his era, the biggest epithet you can call someone was a communist.
11: Tevi Troy, a presidential historian and former White House aide to George W. Bush, said anti-communism was not only a bipartisan issue at the time, it was the dominant view in America.
12: Yeah, this is in his bones. And then you add on top of that, that his mentor was Roy Cohn. And Roy Cohn was that lawyer fixer who helped hunt communists under McCarthy. He worked on the McCarthy staff.
11: Trump has ramped up his rhetoric after the primary wins by Democratic Socialist candidates in New York and Colorado. He has since brought it up dozens of times. He has also painted it as a threat to religion.
10: They will close your churches in this country. They go communist, and they're trying to. They will kill your people, and that's what they're about. They want to end religion.
11: Jenny Stromer Galley, who studies political messaging at Syracuse University, says Trump is conflating democratic socialists with communism in order to juice up support. Polls show a dropping of support on key issues such as immigration that have motivated voters in the past.
13: Part of what Trump is doing is creating a new boogeyman.
11: None of this is happening in a vacuum. Economic concerns, in part caused by the war in Iran, has helped drive support for some candidates who identify as democratic socialists or back a larger government social safety net. And Trump has sought to recast that debate in ideological and emotional terms. Raymond Robertson of the Texas A&M University Bush School of Government and Public Service says while the anti-communist label still carries weight with older voters, it's not so much in the mindset of younger Americans.
14: I think the younger generations don't have that context because, you know, mainly they only really remember the first Trump administration and maybe the Obama administration, and they don't remember the end of the Cold War. I mean, that is ancient history.
11: And Robertson says Trump's criticism of communist influence on Democrats conflicts with his own administration's investments in major U.S. industries, such as acquiring a stake in Intel and a, quote, golden share in U.S. steel. The White House dismisses those claims, calling such comparisons idiotic, and says Trump's agenda is focused on, quote, revitalizing American industry and reshoring manufacturing here at home. Franco Ordonez, NPR News.
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2: Good morning, me Martinez. Tis the season, at least in Denmark. Even though the country's in the middle of a sweltering summer, it is the perfect time for the World Santa Claus Congress happening there. 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And if you think any of this is silly, you are going straight to the naughty list. It's Morning Edition.
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4: 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I'm Steve Inskeep.
2: And I'm A. Martinez. The Trump administration is proposing new rules to address what it calls intellectual diversity in higher education. Some colleges and universities in the South could see those changes first because of a new accreditor that's just starting up. Orlando Montoya of Georgia Public Broadcasting has more.
5: Accreditors are a must-have stamp of approval for institutions of higher learning. They evaluate things like graduation rates, financial stability, and curriculums, and have the power to influence a lot on campuses, including curriculum and hiring. The U.S. Department of Education recognizes about 36 institutional accrediting agencies nationwide. In the South, public higher education tends to be dominated by one accreditor.
6: Oh, please be seated. Thanks so much.
5: Last year, Florida Governor Ron DeSantis took aim at the region's longtime accreditation giant, the Southern Association of Colleges and Schools Commission on Colleges, or SACCOC. At the news conference, he accused the agency of being more interested in liberal ideology than student achievement. He said Florida and 5 other conservative-led states would be forming their own agency.
6: This endeavor will introduce a new accreditor into the marketplace. It'll upend the monopoly of the woke accreditation cartels.
5: It's called the Commission for Public Higher Education, or CPHE. Georgia officials signed on to it because they say it'll cut down on bureaucracy and the lengthy delays of SACCOC reviews. But University of North Georgia professor Matthew Bode sees something more in its focus on intellectual diversity.
7: That particular phrase has come from conservatives who attack higher education.
5: Bode leads the state's chapter of the American Association of University Professors. Many vocal conservative critics of higher education, like the slain political activist Charlie Kirk, have long argued that colleges and universities have become, quote, indoctrination factories for liberal ideas. Bode fears CPHE will be used as a cudgel to silence liberal voices on campus and curtail academic freedom.
7: If you say a professor is in charge of what they put on a syllabi, and yet you then also have to say you have to have a certain number of conservatives or liberals or Marxists or anti-Marxists on your syllabi, you're really contradicting the academic freedom you just said that you support.
5: It's unclear how the new accreditor reviews will shake out in practice, but University System of Georgia Chancellor Sonny Perdue dismisses concerns.
8: Why would a faculty member be concerned about intellectual diversity? I think one of the problems has been there's been very little intellectual diversity.
5: He points to the involvement of CPHE's founding chairman, Mark Becker, the highly regarded former president of Georgia State University. For its part, the older agency, SACCOC, is already making changes as colleges and universities shop around for accreditors. Stephen Pruitt became its president last year.
9: I called for our standards to be revised immediately.
5: Pruitt says he's addressing concerns of some state leaders by reducing paperwork and pushes back on the idea that his agency is focused on liberal ideology.
9: We were, I think, the only accreditor that didn't have DEI standards. I think all the other ones did, but yet somehow we got pegged with that.
5: Another change, starting in September, SAC-COC will be renamed the Commission on Colleges and Universities. The new CPHE could accredit its first institutions this fall and get U.S. Department of Education recognition next year. Meanwhile, under proposed federal rules that could go into effect next summer, all U.S. institutional accreditors must have in place the means to address, quote, intellectual diversity on campuses. For NPR News, I'm Orlando Montoya in Atlanta.
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0: It's Morning Edition from NPR News. I'm Martinez.
1: And I'm Steve Inskeep. We're in the round of eight, the quarterfinals in the World Cup. France already won its game in this round, defeating Morocco. Ryan O'Hanlon will follow the remaining games for ESPN, and he's on the line. Good morning.
2: How's it going, Steve?
1: Doing okay. So this is going to be interesting today. Spain against Belgium. Of course, the Belgians are the ones who knocked off Team USA, so we know they got game. They just crushed the Americans. How do they match up with Spain?
2: Yeah, I think it's an interesting question. Belgium's, despite what you saw against the U.S., Belgium has really struggled in the World Cup. They were nearly eliminated by Senegal. So I think, did we see Belgium turn a corner against the U.S.? Did the U.S. just really play terribly? I kind of think we'll get an answer to that in a game that the U.S. doesn't play in, because Spain are the defending European champions. On sort of pure form and results, they've been the best team in the world, I would say, for the last 3 years. But Spain's one issue in the World Cup is their best player, Lamine Yamal. He's 18 years old. He's sort of the heir apparent to Lionel Messi. He just kind of really hasn't gotten going in the tournament. So what happens with Spain is they either play a really boring game where they're able to keep possession and then nothing happens in the game, or they play a really boring game where they keep possession and then Lamine Yamal does three amazing things in the game and they win 3-0. So I think that will sort of decide what we see today.
1: Okay, so you mentioned one of the star players, marquee players, who has not been great in the World Cup. What about some of the other big stars?
2: Yeah, it's kind of like teaching people that don't really follow soccer the wrong lessons about how soccer works, in that like one individual will do everything for your team and that will help your team win when it's really an 11-person game. But yeah, so far it's been all of the superstars. I think Erling Haaland with Norway, I would say, has been kind of the breakout star among the wider American consciousness. And I think he's broken out in the American consciousness kind of way, because it's very easy to understand what Erling Haaland does.
1: He's a big guy.
2: He's fast, and he kicks the ball hard. But he's so good at doing those three things that it makes him one of the best players in the world, even though I think as of our conversation, he's completed 35 passes so far in the World Cup, which is nothing, and he has 7 goals.
1: Okay, seven goals. Okay, that's a lot of goals. So he's with Norway. They're going to be playing England this weekend, by the way. What about Lionel Messi, who's also going to be on the field again?
2: Yeah, it's funny for me as someone that, you know, covers soccer for a living, looking at Messi, and, you know, you take someone that maybe just follows the World Cup, right? And we saw the last World Cup, Messi was the best player, Argentina wins the World Cup, and then 4 years later, Messi is the best player, and Argentina looks like they might win the World Cup. But Messi left Europe, he's kind of not been at the top of the sport for 4 years. So someone like me, like, I didn't expect this to happen.
1: Yeah.
2: And yet Messi has been, you know, I'm not going to say he's as good as he's ever been, because there was a point where he scored, you know, 70 goals in a season and had like 30 assists. So he's not there, but he just does everything for Argentina, and it's been enough for them to make it to the quarterfinals and be favored to make it all the way to the finals.
1: You emphasize, of course, this is a team game, an extreme team game. But is there something about the biggest stars that they do rise to the moment under this incredible pressure?
2: Yeah, I think there definitely is. And I do think in international soccer, it's just a little bit more of a simplified game, because the players, you know, this isn't their full-time job. They're used to playing with their club teams. So it does maybe provide a little bit more of a platform for sort of simplified tactics, which allows the individual players to, you know, do three amazing things each game and have that decide the result.
1: Okay, Ryan O'Hanlon of ESPN, thanks so much. Really appreciate it.
2: Thanks, Steve.
0: Barbacoa, brisket, and carne asada are taco staples in Texas, but beef prices are on the rise. The number of cattle in the U.S. has dropped to its lowest point in decades. From Houston Public Media, Natalie Weber tells us the state's taco restaurant owners and customers are feeling the pinch.
3: Lucinea Caniford Vasquez is ringing up a customer at Monchi's, a taqueria in Houston. Her mother owns the restaurant, which opened nearly 20 years ago. Vasquez says beef prices have increased by about $2 a pound since last year. In response, she says the restaurant has had to increase its prices, including for its Taco Tuesday special.
4: We increased 50 cents. That hurt my heart, but we had to do it.
3: According to the U.S. Department of Agriculture, wholesale beef prices were up nearly 16% from May of this year compared to the same time last year. And the USDA says those prices are expected to increase by more than 9% in 2026. Taqueros across Texas say these price hikes are the latest hit to business, amidst a backdrop of rising fuel costs and inflation in general. Kelsey Erickson Stroyfert with the Texas Restaurant Association says it's harder for these businesses to offset rising costs with higher prices.
5: They really can only raise that price so much before a big benefit of the taco, which is its affordability, disappears.
3: Mondo Rayo, who hosts the Tacos of Texas podcast, says taco trucks in particular are struggling. They can't purchase in bulk in the same way that a taco chain or even a singular brick-and-mortar restaurant could. And, Rayo says, they're even less likely to raise their prices than traditional stores because they often rely on a small customer base in a specific neighborhood.
6: They'd rather be loyal to their community and to their neighborhood than to raise prices by even a dollar.
3: Taco trucks are as much a part of Texas culture as cowboy boots and hats. On a recent Thursday morning, 26-year-old Alonzo Pedraza wiped down the counter of his food truck, Trap Tacos. Pedraza says he shops at different food suppliers to try to reduce his costs. Still, he hasn't changed his menu or his prices.
7: People come to me for the flavor, for the meat. Yeah, I don't want to change that.
3: Back at Monchi's in East Houston, a steady stream of customers comes in and out of the restaurant between the breakfast and lunch hour rush. Vasquez says she's noticed some customers turning to cheaper options like chicken and pork. But not everyone is changing their order. Jesse Rojas, a regular, says his favorite taco filling is steak fajitas, even with rising prices.
8: If it calls, it calls, but you only live once, so you might as well eat. You know what I mean?
3: And that, he says, is what keeps him coming back. For NPR News, I'm Natalie Weber in Houston.
0: This is Morning Edition from NPR News. Our theme music was inspired by BJ Lederman. I'm Martinez.
1: And I'm Steve Inskeep.

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0: Good morning. In 2024, President Trump blurted out, "They're eating the dogs." It was a baseless statement about Haitians, many of whom are actually healthcare workers. What happens as the U.S. revokes their work permits? It's Morning Edition from NPR News. A group of friends went to a coastal Mississippi island July 4th. I'm Hugh Martinez.
1: And I'm Steve Inskeep. The friends returned safely, except for the one teenager who was black. His family and a civil rights lawyer want to know how he died. Also, who pays for the Patriot Front, the white nationalists who demonstrated in Washington on Independence Day? And as StoryCorps, a former prison inmate talks with a corrections officer. It's Friday, July 10th. John Calvin was born this day in 1509. He's the Christian theologian who later gave his name to a cartoon boy with a tiger. The news is next.
2: Live from NPR News in Washington, I'm Windsor Johnston. President Trump says he will not sign a bipartisan housing bill that could

0: he will not sign a bipartisan housing bill that cleared Congress last month. The measure is set to become law without a signature when the constitutional 10-day review period expires at midnight. Trump says he's withholding his signature to protest the Senate's failure to pass legislation that would require proof of U.S. citizenship to register to vote and a photo ID to cast ballots in federal elections. The latest escalation between the United States and Iran is adding to the financial pressure on American households. Mark Zandi is the chief economist at Moody's Analytics. He says the additional costs are starting to take a toll on families.
1: The cost for the typical American household is about $1,100. If you look at the typical American household spending patterns, that's roughly the amount we spend on all the fruits and vegetables we buy in a given year, or all the money we spend on public transportation. So it's consequential. It's adding up.
0: With the ceasefire still uncertain, the economic fallout could become a major issue in the midterm elections, now just 4 months away. Airstrikes between the U.S. and Iran this week have exposed the vulnerability of U.S. bases across the Middle East. Former U.S. Central Command Chief Joseph O'Tell tells NPR that Tehran's objective is becoming clearer.
2: I think that's a big takeaway out of just these last 72, 96 hours, that Iran is principally focused on permanent sovereign control of the Straits of Hormuz, and they are willing to accept the risk of large-scale conflict before they're willing to relinquish it.
0: Botel says that makes the Strait of Hormuz a central flashpoint in the conflict. Stocks on Wall Street opened higher this morning as retail gasoline prices continue to climb. NPR's Scott Horsley reports the Dow rose about 67 points in early trading.
3: AAA says the average price of regular gas and diesel fuel rose another 4 cents a gallon overnight. Fuel costs have been climbing this week as a result of fresh tensions in the Strait of Hormuz. Delta Airlines says its jet fuel bill for the most recent quarter was a record $4.4 billion. Delta is better off than some competing airlines since the company has its own refinery. Despite the headwind of high fuel prices, Delta reported better than expected profits for the quarter. The company points to strong demand for air travel, especially in the premium price seat. South Korea's giant computer chip company, SK Hynix, is offering shares on the NASDAQ for the first time today. The memory chip maker expects to raise more than $26 billion. Scott Horsley, NPR News, Washington.
0: On Wall Street, the Dow was up 56 points, the NASDAQ up 13. You're listening to NPR News from Washington. A political outsider with a large social media following has won the Colorado Republican primary for governor. That's according to a call by the Associated Press. Marine Corps veteran Victor Marks has received interest from the MAGA wing of the party. Colorado Public Radio's Alejandro Alonso Galva reports.
4: Marks defeated two state lawmakers and was up by only 2,515 votes when the race was called. He thanked supporters in a video Thursday.
5: Colorado is not the way our founding fathers envisioned it 150 years ago. Life is too expensive. Housing is out of reach. And too many communities feel less safe.
4: Marks calls himself a high-risk humanitarian. He's claimed to have saved hostages abroad and involvement in a homicide as a child. Opponents have accused him of lying about his background. He'll face State Attorney General Phil Weiser in the general election in the Democratic-leaning state. For NPR News, I'm Alejandro Alonso Galva in Denver.
0: NASA is looking for volunteers to spend a year in isolation simulating a mission to the moon or Mars. The study will include simulated deep space travel, surface operations, and spacewalks. Researchers say the goal is to study how crews handle confinement, limited resources, and the demands of long-duration missions. The program is expected to begin in Houston at some point next year. I'm Windsor Johnston, NPR News, in Washington.
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0: It's Morning Edition from NPR News. I'm A. Martinez in Culver City, California.
1: And I'm Steve Inskeep in Washington, D.C. Any day now, many Haitians and Syrians lose their ability to work in the United States.
0: That's because the Trump administration won a Supreme Court ruling that should allow it to revoke temporary protected status for more than 300,000 people. The status lets people live legally in the United States if their countries are extremely dangerous. Some of the 300,000 affected Haitians live in Springfield, Ohio, which the administration made part of its 2024 campaign. Vice President Vance attacked the Springfield immigrants in his home state, while President Trump made a false statement about eating dogs.
1: WYSO reporter Catherine Mobley has been reporting in Springfield, Ohio. Good morning.
2: Good morning, Steve.
1: Okay, I guess Haitians and Syrians have known that this day could be coming. As soon as today, they could be losing the ability to work, and that's a prelude to being actually deported. How are people taking this news?
2: Well, in Springfield, there are about 15,000 Haitians, roughly 15,000 Haitians, and many of them are on TPS. Emotions are varied. Some people are sad, some are angry, others are very confused. However, overall, many are optimistic, and they believe something positive is going to happen to help them. They told me they expect some kind of relief to either come from the U.S. government or from God. Mm. Now, today is a big challenge because, as you were just saying, work permits are now expiring. These work permits are connected to a person's TPS. Their driver's license is then connected to their work permit. Mm. Thus, once a person loses their TPS, they lose their ability to legally work and drive in their community. And this definitely makes it very difficult for individuals to support their families, to earn an income, and, you know, to pay their bills. I spoke with Rose Thamar Joseph. She had TPS. She's also an asylum seeker. And now she's very anxious about driving openly on the roads in the city.
3: My driver's license is valid to 2029, but I still have to be cautious. Being on the street, if I don't have any needs, I will be cautious.
1: I'm interested in hearing you say that people still have confidence and hope, hope in God, perhaps. And I do know that the Supreme Court ruling, I mean, it's been made, it's final, it's done. There are some details for lower courts to work out, but is there any way that, people could get out of this?
2: Well, according to the Department of Homeland Security, no. I reached out to the department for a comment, and in an email, DHS directed me to a statement recently made by the department's general counsel, James Percival, during an interview on Fox News.
4: President Trump has been trying to end these programs since 2017. So these people have been on notice for 9 years that this day is coming. So what we would say now is it's closing time, which means you don't have to go home, but you can't stay here. The good news is it's not too late to get a $2,600 check and a free flight home.
1: Are people preparing to leave?
2: Actually, Steve, there's no mass exodus. People right now are sequestering in their homes, and neighbors or non-Haitian immigrants, they're coming in to help. They're delivering food. They're delivering groceries. In Springfield, there's a place called the Haitian Support Center, and they've been fielding calls from people who have questions about their immigration papers, what they can do. Meanwhile, many nonprofits are encouraging these individuals who used to have TPS to apply for asylum, but that's a very slow process, and it's not any protection from being deported.
1: Catherine Mobley of WYSO, who's been reporting in Springfield, Ohio, thanks so much.
2: Thank you, Steve.
0: If people with temporary protected status lose their ability to work in the U.S., it would put more strain on the healthcare sector, which is already facing staffing shortages. Many TPS holders are working in the U.S. caregiving industry, making up 15% of all non-citizen healthcare workers. That's according to a 2025 study. Now, for more, we're joined by Katie Sloan. She's the CEO of Leading Age, an association of nonprofits and providers serving older adults. Leading Age has more than 5,000 members across the U.S. Katie, Mike Lawler is a New York Republican congressman, and he says immediately shutting off TPS would create a crisis in hospitals, nursing homes, and within disabilities community. Does that statement hold water to you?
5: Absolutely, it does. I mean, we are a sector that has long been dependent on foreign-born workers to provide the care and support that older adults need. So in a nursing home, in home health, in hospice, in home care, it can be as much as 25 or 30% of our workforce are individuals who have come from other countries to the U.S. to provide this kind of care and support.
0: What would a crisis look like? What could it look like?
5: A crisis could look like nursing homes deciding, and we have members that have already done so, deciding to shutter some of their beds, close a wing, a home health agency that stops taking admissions, home care agencies that don't have available staff, creating truly a crisis in access to care and the kind of care and support that older adults need. And this comes at a time when the population of older adults is growing in our country and the needs are increasing.
0: Yeah, Ohio GOP Governor Mike DeWine says it's Haitians who many times are taking care of your mom or your dad who has Alzheimer's, taking care of family members who might be in a nursing home. So it sounds like this could be something that is not just devastating, but deadly too.
5: Well, and I think that the impact then falls on family members. If you can't put your loved one in a nursing home when they need nursing home care, somebody else has to provide that care. And so the burden, the responsibility falling on family members comes at great expense to families, you know, financially, practically, emotionally, at a time when many families are already strained. But the other ripple effect that I think is important to note is that there is an impact on hospitals. If an individual's in a hospital and ready to be discharged, and there's no place to discharge them to, they can't go to a nursing home or to home health for necessary rehab services, then they end up staying in the hospital, which is at great expense to our healthcare system.
0: And I imagine among the TPS workforce that there are some highly skilled healthcare professionals. I mean, what might this mean for their careers?
5: Well, the TPS workers are their nurses, their physical therapists, their occupational therapists, their nursing assistants. I mean, these are important paid professional jobs, and they've had great careers. Many have been in this country for years providing this kind of service. And the other thing I would just note is that when somebody is in a nursing home, that's their home. They've lived there for a period of time. They've developed trusting and loving relationships with their caregivers. Often they call them family members. So unlike a hospital where somebody is there for 1 or 2 days, when one is in a nursing home, you develop these relationships. And when one of those caregivers suddenly has to leave the country because of a government-mandated decision, you're breaking not only a really trusted relationship, but you're breaking the continuity of care.
0: If there does wind up being a shortage of nurses, a shortage of licensed caregivers, what will providers have to do to make up for the workers they've lost?
5: Well, they're already being incredibly creative. They're going to community colleges. They're going to high schools. They're hosting job fairs. They're becoming certified training centers. There's no one solution to this. It's really a combination of things that providers are having to employ in order to try to fill those empty positions.
0: And quickly, for people that do leave this job, this line of work, how easy is it to get them back?
5: Well, these are people who love this work. People coming from other countries, coming from countries that revere their elders, view these jobs as a privilege and an honor. And so the opportunity to bring them back in, should that be available to them, I think is right there for them.
0: Katie Sloan is the CEO of Leading Age, which represents more than 5,300 aging service providers nationwide. Katie, thanks.
5: Thank you.
1: Some other news now. A former U.S. Olympian pleaded not guilty to a felony charge of vandalizing the Lincoln Memorial reflecting pool. You know, the one that's supposed to be American flag blue? NPR's Jacqueline Diaz was inside and outside the courtroom.
6: Outside D.C. Superior Court, supporters for David Hearn let their voices be heard. But inside the courtroom, Hearn stayed mostly quiet. His attorney, Mary Dorman, entered his not guilty plea. After Thursday's hearing, Hearn's other attorney, Norm Eisen, was highly critical of the Justice Department's case.
7: Every American should be alarmed about this prosecution. This indictment reflects the administration's effort to scapegoat Davey and to shift blame for their own failures.
6: Hearn is facing one felony charge of destruction of property, causing more than $1,000 in damage to the pool. Prosecutors say Hearn damaged the pool on purpose. They also claim they have a lot of evidence against him. Hearn and his attorneys say he just reached into the pool out of curiosity.
7: It is not a crime to touch the reflecting pool, to touch water in the United States of America.
6: Earlier this summer, the Trump administration spent more than $14 million renovating the reflecting pool. Since that renovation, huge chunks of blue paint have peeled off from the pool's surface, and algae has turned the water green. Melanie Davis was one of the protesters gathered outside the court Thursday morning.
8: And any one of us could have been Davy Hearn. I mean, I could have easily walked past that reflecting pool, seen a bit of paint, decided to touch it, and I would have been in this courtroom today.
6: Davis says this case is what she describes as another baseless criminal case brought by the Trump Justice Department and part of a concerning trend.
8: I'm worried for the state of our judicial system. It just feels like it's been corrupted by the current administration.
6: That's echoed by Attorney Eisen, who describes Hearn's case as, quote, the misuse of government power against an ordinary American based on a false and politicized narrative. The next hearing in the case is scheduled for August. Jacqueline Diaz, NPR News.

0: the next fresh air, we remember music theater historian Robert Kimball, hear excerpts of our interviews, and listen to music he wrote about. He was the artistic advisor to the Cole Porter and Ira Gershwin estates and wrote biographies of Porter, the Gershwins, and Cecil and Blake. Kimball died last week at age 86. Join us.
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2: It's Morning Edition from NPR News. I'm Amy Martinez.
3: And I'm Steve Inskeep. Good morning. Hundreds of men marked Independence Day by putting on identical khakis and blue shirts, along with masks and sunglasses and hats, and walking through Washington, D.C. They were part of a white nationalist group called Patriot Front. So where does the money come from for demonstrations like that? NPR's domestic extremism correspondent Odette Youssef covers groups like this. Odette, good morning.
4: Good morning, Steve.
3: What is Patriot Front?
4: So Patriot Front is considered one of the largest white nationalist groups in the country right now. You can think of them as a modern-day iteration of neo-Nazi skinheads. Same ideology, different presentation. So these are militant white supremacists. They organize locally across the country. It's a few hundred members. And although it was established in 2017, Steve, Patriot Front is really just a rebrand of Vanguard America. Vanguard was one of these groups behind the 2017 Unite the Right rally in Charlottesville, Virginia. You'll recall that fatal convening of white nationalists where ultimately one of them drove a car through a crowd of counter-protesters and killed a woman named Heather Heyer. You know, the optics of that were very bad for the white nationalist movement. And so one of Vanguard America's leaders, Thomas Rousseau, took that lesson when he went on to establish Patriot Front just weeks later.
3: I appreciate this. It's like you're giving me the genealogy of this group. but you also mentioned few hundred members on a national scale, not very big, yet they managed to get a lot of attention on occasions like July 4th. Who pays for that?
4: Okay, so, you know, logistically, this is how Patriot Front operates. You know, the top decides where they'll stage a provocative display. They tell members to be at a certain place on a certain day. And then typically, they are herded into box trucks, driven to the site, and unloaded to start marching around in a kind of menacing display. I actually saw this in Coeur d'Alene, Idaho, 4 years ago when police busted a U-Haul that was stuffed with Patriot Front members en route to disrupt a pride event. For what happened in D.C., a source who's not authorized to speak publicly told me that the group rented a campsite 90 minutes from the city under a false name. But I think what may surprise people is that the men are expected to pay their own way. And actually, this reflects the overall structure of the group, which has been described to me as both a cult and a pyramid scheme.
3: Oh, what do you mean by that?
4: Okay, so I spoke with Christopher Goldsmith. He established the Task Force Butler Institute to work with military veterans against fascism. He infiltrated Patriot Front in 2020 and said that it revolves completely around its founder, Thomas Rousseau.
5: They have this kind of pyramid scheme where you have to buy stickers from Thomas to put up Patriot Front stickers all over the place. You have to show them through photographs on a weekly basis that you are putting them up in neighboring towns to spread neo-Nazi propaganda.
4: But, Steve, I think the more important takeaway from the D.C. presentation is that Patriot Front, you know, what you saw there really hides what the group is and does. You know, they looked clean cut. They marched orderly. But we know from their record that this is a violent hate group.
3: NPR's Odette Youssef, thanks so much.
4: Thank you.
2: Time now for StoryCorps and two men who met years on opposite sides of prison bars. Rob Sanchez was sentenced as a teenager to 15 years for a nonviolent drug offense. He's now a social worker in New York City. Don Harner lives in Reno, Nevada. He worked in corrections for nearly three decades. The two met virtually for StoryCorps, where Sanchez remembered his first day in prison.
6: I'm 19 years old. I'm a month away from being a dad. I remember feeling like I'll be home soon, and that never went home. It got to a point, Don, where I felt like I was born in there.
7: No kidding. You did almost more time inside than you had had life up to that point.
6: Right. I'll never forget that feeling, man, where life on the outside felt like it never really existed.
7: Here's a thing about being a CO for 27 years. You shut your emotions off. You just flip that switch and you go handle whatever needs to be handled. While you were inside, did you have to turn off your emotions?
6: The first time I saw somebody getting cut across the face, it horrified me. But after a while, that stuff stopped bothering me. And I kept saying to myself, it bothers me that that doesn't bother me. I wanted to make sure that by the time I was done with my 15th year, that those things started to bother me again. Let me ask you this, Don. What has life been like after prison for you?
7: You know, if there's tension in a room, I know where it is. I know where it's coming from. I've already planned my exit. I still sit with my back to a wall. I'm constantly scanning for weapons.
6: Just like you said, I am hyper aware of everything that happens to me.
7: You know, when I first started, I had kind of, we'll say, a very black and white view of it. By the end, I had seen good people do bad things and bad people do good things. And I realized that we're all flawed human beings.
6: Yeah. You know, something that I think people get wrong about people who are incarcerated is that people can't be salvaged or saved. So I have to live a good life that will show people that the people that come behind me can do the same.
7: That's a heavy burden. Man, I commend you. Rob, I literally could have hours of conversation with you.
6: Yes, if you ever come to New York, I'll take you around. You can have some Dominican food.
7: Just teaching my language now, brother.
6: Let's connect, and I got you, Don.
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8: A federal program that helps schools pay for internet access is under review by the FCC. The agency says it's worried about screen time for kids. School districts say being connected to the web is critical for education.
9: To backfill that funding would be very, very difficult. You'd have to look at reducing the services that you provide students.
8: That story on All Things Considered from NPR News.

0: Live from NPR News in Washington, I'm Dave Mattingly. President Trump says he's not going to sign a housing affordability bill passed by Congress. Writing on Truth Social, the president says he's protesting the Senate's failure to pass the Save America Act, which calls for photo ID and proof of citizenship to vote in federal elections. Even without Trump's signature, the bill will become law tomorrow. A federal grand jury has indicted 8 men accused of plotting an attack on last month's UFC cage fighting event outside the White House. NPR's Matt Bloom says those indicted face charges that include terrorism conspiracy.
1: According to the new indictment, the plot began in May when the group amassed money, firearms, ammunition, and drones to carry out an attack. The group of men from multiple states allegedly planned to target President Trump, Vice President J.D. Vance, and other attendees at the cage fight, which coincided with the country's 250th anniversary celebration. Law enforcement officials disrupted the plan a few days before the event. The men range in age from 19 to 32 and remain in custody. The indictment, returned in Ohio, charges all 8 in 2 separate conspiracies, one to provide material support to terrorists and a second to commit murder on federal government territory and to murder a federal government official. Matt Bloom, NPR News.
0: This is NPR News. More extreme heat is moving into the central and western U.S. as crews continue battling dozens of large wildfires. Heat advisories and warnings are in effect from California to New Mexico, northward through the Dakotas. Areas of Texas, Oklahoma, and Arkansas are also under heat advisories, as are sections of Mississippi, Tennessee, and then Florida through the Carolinas. In New York City, a strike that would have closed 30 Broadway theaters has been averted. The theaters and producers say they've reached a tentative agreement with the union representing cleaners, as Jeff London explains.
2: It's been a tough summer for Broadway. Box office receipts are sagging, and some shows which have been sold out for decades, like Wicked, have tickets available. Add to this the stress of a potential strike from members of 32BJ-SEIU, which represents Broadway's cleaners. They voted to authorize a strike last week, but came to an agreement with $5 an hour wage increases by the end of a 4-year contract, as well as improved pension, work conditions, and health care provisions. The contract still needs to be ratified by the membership to go into effect. For NPR News, I'm Jeff London in New York.
0: The Dow is up 76 points. I'm Dave Mattingly in Washington.

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1: It's Morning Edition from NPR News. I'm A. Martinez in Culver City, California.
2: And I'm Steve Inskeep in Washington, D.C. A press conference is expected today by the family of Nolan Wells, a black teenager who was found dead on a barrier island off Mississippi's coast following the 4th of July weekend.
1: The case is getting national attention as the family has retained civil rights attorney Ben Crump.
2: Elise Gregg of Mississippi Public Broadcasting in the Gulf States Newsroom is covering this. Good morning.
3: Good morning.
2: What do you know?
3: So right now, what we kind of understand from the investigation and what we're seeing online is that Wells was the only friend in his group who didn't return from that Independence Day trip to Horn Island. A lot of attention is on the fact that it looks like he was the only black friend in a group of mostly white teenagers on the island that day. Now, the Jackson County Sheriff's Office is investigating this as a death, not a homicide, per press release.
2: Okay.
3: So right now, a lot of the details that we're seeing are coming from social media, like a video showing an argument that took place on the island, a mom of one of Wells's friends saying Wells chose to stay on the island when his friends left. That left behind part is one thing picking up interest, as well as questions about whether that alleged argument involved Wells, and if there is a racial element in any of this. There's been a lot of speculation, and state officials haven't announced a cause of death yet. They say the medical examiner is still waiting on a toxicology report to finalize the autopsy. In the meantime, civil rights attorney Ben Crump called for an independent autopsy. He said he's holding a press conference in Harlem, New York City with Reverend Al Sharpton and Wells's family, so we'll see if we get further details this afternoon.
2: Appreciate you emphasizing how much we don't know here and how many blanks there are in this story, how much is speculation in social media. Mm-hmm. But what have you learned about Wells and his community?
3: By all accounts, Wells was really loved by his friends and family and people who knew him. He was a wide receiver at Southwest Mississippi Community College. He played football at Ocean Springs High School, too. And in a statement, his coach said Wells was an outstanding young man and the kind of son, teammate, friend, and student every coach hopes to have. And I've really just seen those sentiments reiterated online by friends and family. Now, Ocean Springs is toward the southeast corner of the Mississippi Gulf Coast, just under 19,000 people live there, and it's a middle, upper-class, majority white community. And for folks on the coast, going out on the water like this is pretty normal, including trips out to those barrier islands. They're part of the national park system. Here's Brian Trasher. He's with Volunteer Emergency Response Group, United Cajun Navy, and was part of the search for Wells this past weekend.
4: Especially Horn Island on the northwest tip, because it's a shallow area and like a really nice beach on both sides. It's a popular place for boats to post up. But there's parts of that point where you could be in like 3 feet of water and 20 feet of water, like within a few steps.
3: He said calls for help around these barrier islands are not unusual.
2: Well, if this is not unusual, is there anything unusual about the sheriff's investigation then?
3: Right. So, again, drownings are not uncommon in this part of Mississippi. In fact, there was a drowning of a shrimper in April. However, the level of attention is what's not normal for this case. There haven't been many updates from the sheriff's office, and he hasn't returned our request for comment. They have asked folks for photos and videos of Wells that day, particularly for anything, quote, depicting alleged altercations or arguments that involved Wells.
2: Okay, Elise Gregg with Mississippi Public Broadcasting in the Gulf States Newsroom. Thanks so much.
3: You're welcome.
1: The latest escalation between the U.S. and Iran prolongs a war that has made life expensive for American households. Amid uncertainty over the ceasefire, costs are still piling up in a way that could have major implications for the midterm elections that are just 4 months away. Mark Zandi, chief economist at Moody's Analytics, has put a number on that financial pain. Mark, so you try to figure out what the average household in the U.S. is paying for the war. What'd you find?
5: Well, if you total it all up, and we can kind of go through the accounting, but if you add it all up, the cost for the typical American household is about $1,100, $1,100. So Then, you know, that's consequential for a lot of Americans, particularly lower middle income Americans. And just to give you context, if you look at the typical American household spending patterns, that's roughly the amount we spend on, let's say, all the fruits and vegetables we buy in a given year, or all the money we spend on public transportation. So it's consequential. It's adding up. You know, it's really hard on many middle, lower income Americans.
1: Actually, I'm intrigued how you calculated those figures. How did you get to that number?
5: Well, it is a bit of an accounting exercise. I mean, the most obvious is the higher cost of gasoline. That's the biggest increase. And that's pretty straightforward, right? Because everyone sees that when they drive to work or go to school every morning. And we know what the price is, and we know what people are spending, how much gas people are buying. So we can, that adds up pretty easily. Then there's the cost of diesel. And diesel is important because that is the cost of transporting goods, and you know that's when it impacts grocery prices, and because you have to get the food from the seaport or the farm to the store shelf. Anything you get delivered by Amazon, UPS, if most Americans are like my household, that's a lot of packages, so that costs money. Jet fuel, that goes to, you know, the cost of airline tickets, and airlines have been operating at full capacity, so they pass through a lot of the higher costs. That's the biggest cost, the higher energy cost. That's pretty straightforward. Then there's the cost of interest rates. You know, they're up a lot. We can talk about that as well. And, of course, the military. And if you add it all up, it comes to just about $150 billion, almost, not quite. And there's a lot of uncertainty around that, obviously. But there's 133 million American households. So you do the accounting, you do the arithmetic, it's $1,100 per household.
1: Mark, who do you think gets exposed the most? Because you mentioned how, you know, the price of gas obviously is the one that goes up. But if someone, say, maybe needs to drive more than other people, or maybe someone on a fixed income, who gets exposed most at the cost of this war?
5: Yeah, it's really folks in the bottom part of the income distribution, lower income, middle income Americans, because they have to spend, they devote a higher share of their budget to the cost of energy, cost of gasoline. And it varies a lot by where you live in the country. I mean, obviously, if you live in New York City, that's one thing. But if you live in the Southeast U.S., the people tend to drive longer distances to work or school or shopping or whatever. So they have to spend a lot more. But it, you know, it varies quite a bit. But at the end of the day, it's folks that have lower incomes because just a higher share of their budget goes to that particular expenditure.
1: One more thing, Mark, really quick. I mean, how have Americans adjusted to the fact that they just are going to have maybe less money to spend?
5: You know, so far they've cut back on their saving. If they were saving anything, they've cut back on that. Saving rates are now about as low as they've been. They've been lower, but rarely. And there's a lot of other reasons why saving rates are down, but that's the principal way so far. They haven't cut back on their spending, but I suspect if the war continues on and the costs continue to mount, that's what they'll be doing. They'll have to pull back on their spending.
1: Mark Zandi, Chief Economist of Moody's Analytics. Mark, thanks.
5: Thank you.

0: Shakira's at it again with her latest World Cup anthem. She's just one of the pop superstars uniting for the first halftime show for a World Cup final. That's next time, Here and Now.
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2: Good morning, I'm Steve Inskeep. A museum in the Netherlands has enough peanut butter on the floor to make 15,000 sandwiches. Nobody crashed the peanut butter truck. It's a work of art, first made by a Dutch artist in 1969. Upon his death last month, the museum honored him by recreating his masterpiece. He left instructions before he died. Smooth peanut butter only, spread it as boringly as possible, and don't let anybody lie down in it. It's Morning Edition.
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4: It's Morning Edition from NPR News. I'm Martinez.
2: And I'm Steve Inskeep. Good morning. Sports fans who are not obsessed with the World Cup may be watching Wimbledon instead. The tennis event is certain to have a first-time champion in women's singles. On the men's side, Jannik Sinner and Novak Djokovic are among the players in the semifinals. John Wertheim is covering all this. He is at Wimbledon. Hi there, John.
5: Hi there. How are you?
2: So be honest. Have you been sneaking a peek at soccer games from time to time?
5: Funny you should ask. It's actually banned at Wimbledon from showing the World Cup. It's sort of an inferiority complex sports style. So everyone watches tennis and then retreats to the pub, but there is very little World Cup at Wimbledon by fiat.
2: Okay, call me later. I'll tell you how the World Cup turned out. Anyway.
5: The what cup?
2: Whatever. All right. None of the favorites on the women's side are in the final. What happened?
5: Grass is a fluky surface. There were a number of upsets, but I would say the two players remaining, both Czech, we should have held Wimbledon in Prague this year, are very talented, fine players. So they're not going to be familiar names to the general sports fan, but they are both very worthy of playing for the title on Saturday.
2: Let me try to say the names here. Linda Naskova, do I have it right?
5: Sure.
2: And sure, thanks. And Karolina Muchova, is that close enough?
5: I'll go that one. I'll Muchova.
2: Muchova.
5: But point taken.
2: Okay. No. So they've earned it, I assume. I mean, they're talents.
5: They're talents, and they're also dynamic talents. They're really fun to watch, and they're both very athletic, versatile players. It's great entertainment. Again, I'm not naive. These are not household names, but I think from a sports perspective, certainly from a grass court tennis perspective, if you're hard inside tennis, these are really two very worthy, fun players who, you know, one of them is going to be a first-time Wimbledon champion, and the other is going to have a nice result as well. And again, this will not be a ratings bonanza, but it should be good sport.
2: Okay. On the men's side, some more famous names. Jannik Sinner, Novak Djokovic, mentioned them earlier. Who's the favorite?
5: It's a great question. At some level, it's absurd. You have Sinner is age 24, defending champion, prime of his career, and he's playing a guy 15 years his senior.
2: Yeah.
5: And yet, that's Novak Djokovic, who does not look like a 39-year-old. He looks like a real contender. And I think Sinner is probably the favorite for any number of reasons, not least just youth and being spry, but I think Novak Djokovic has a real chance, and I think the crowd will be, you know, very sentimentally pulling for the 39-year-old, and we'll see how that expresses itself.
2: Can you, having followed him all these years, what does it take to last that long into your late 30s as a pro tennis player, and how has Djokovic's game changed as his body has changed?
5: It's a great question. I mean, 39 years old. Jimmy Connors was 39 when he had that run at the U.S. Open a few decades ago, and everyone was joking about cutting up his meat into small pieces. It was this outlier. Mm. And Djokovic is 39, and we talk about him like he's 29. He's a contender. I think some of this is just the investment he puts in. He's good about his scheduling. He's great about his diet. He's sort of done everything possible to prolong his career. And now here he is, two matches away from a 25th major title.
2: John Wertheim, always a pleasure to hear from you. Thanks so much.
5: Pleasure. Thanks, Steve.
2: John Wertheim with Sports Illustrated. It's Morning Edition from NPR News. I'm Steve Inskeep.
4: And I'm A. Martinez.

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0: From Marketplace, I'm Sabri Benishore, in for Kimberly Adams. If you are a farmer and your John Deere tractor breaks down, you can fix it. Seems normal, but that's actually a radical development. For a long time, farmers could not fix their tractors, even if they wanted to, because they'd have to go to special authorized dealers. It's been the basis of a bitter fight between farmers and Deere & Co., which makes John Deere tractors, and the government. This week, the FTC and attorneys general for several states reached a settlement with Deere & Co. It now lets farmers and independent shops fix their own equipment. But this is a mere battle in a much bigger war over intellectual property and the so-called right to repair, and it goes way beyond tractors. Marketplace's Caitlin Tan has more.
2: Tractors aren't the only thing that manufacturers have made it hard to repair without proprietary parts and know-how. Nathan Proctor with consumers' rights group PIRG can think of another.
3: The McDonald's ice cream machine, which is so famously broken, there's a website dedicated called McBroken.
2: He says those ice cream machines are so often out of order because the manufacturer isn't eager to share the specific software codes needed to fix them. That was also the case for John Deere up until the recent settlement.
3: Farmers may now get what they need to fix this equipment without having to go to the dealer if they don't want to.
2: It's part of a movement called Right to Repair, which Gay Gordon Byrne lobbies for as the head of the Digital Right to Repair Coalition. She says fixing your own stuff was simpler before the internet.
4: Manufacturers used to routinely package a whole repair manual in with the product.
2: But eventually, many manufacturers stopped providing it at all. Instead, they required consumers to go to them or shops they chose to get the item fixed. Gordon Byrne argues this creates a monopoly of sorts. But Cleveland State Law professor Chris Seggers says that's kind of the point.
5: The creator of a machine or something is supposed to have a little bit of control over their product. That's the boon that we give to firms for innovating.
2: The John Deere settlement is part of an ongoing battle to determine how much control lies with the manufacturer and how much with the consumer. I'm Caitlin Tan for Marketplace.
0: All right, let's do the numbers. The Dow is up 80 points. That's about 0.2%. The S&P 500 is about flat. The NASDAQ is down 0.2%. The yield on the 10-year Treasury is up for the week at the 4.56%. Speaking of Treasury yields, one reason we are always yammering on about them is this. The 10-year bond yield influences other stuff like mortgages. And lo and behold, the average 30-year mortgage rate smidged up to 6.49% this week. It was 6.43% last week. This is according to Freddie Mac. Delta Airlines reported earnings. It absorbed the biggest quarterly fuel expense ever in its history, Iran war. But still, operating profit increased. Stock is down, though, 1.6%.
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0: You'll hear people in the automotive industry sometimes refer to cars as computers on wheels. That is because they kind of are. The average car has between 1,000 and 3,000 computer chips. Over the last few weeks, General Motors and Ford have signed special agreements with the maker of some of these chips, Micron. The car companies are trying to secure their supplies in a world that seems bent on threatening those supplies. Patrick Anderson is here to talk about it. He's CEO of Anderson Economic Group. Patrick, good morning.
6: Good morning to you.
0: We've seen these car makers sign deals with chip makers. What are these deals doing?
6: What you're seeing with the Ford Micron deal, and you're seeing it in similar deals, for example, with General Motors, is the recognition of how these electronic components are just as important to them as, say, steel and rubber are in terms of putting a vehicle together. It totally makes sense for these automakers to make direct arrangements to secure supply for these essential components.
0: I guess, what does that mean to secure supply? Does that mean that the car makers, like, they are high priority on a list of customers or guaranteed amounts delivered at any given time? Or, like, what is it?
6: Well, of course, every one of these contracts is different, but what we would anticipate is the same kind of terms that are in other supplier contracts, such as certain amounts that have to be prepared, certain prices, timing of delivery, quality assurance. All those things are what we would expect to have in these contracts.
0: Chips, again and again, seem to have been the Achilles heel for the auto industry. There were pandemic shortages. There were price pressures when Russia invaded Ukraine. Do agreements like this, how far do they get the auto industry in being more secure, given these threats can come out of nowhere?
6: They can't prevent threats that come from nowhere. And, of course, as we're sitting here, we again have disruption in the Straits of Hormuz. But contracts like this are really important in terms of identifying and contractually obligating two parties to buy a certain amount of quantity, to reserve certain quantities for major customers, to assure quality. And it does reduce the risks to the manufacturers. And because of that, it also increases the comfort that customers might have if they wanted to, say, go order a Ford for delivery months from now. They're just a little bit more likely to have a Ford actually show up when Ford Motor Company has made contracts with the major suppliers.
0: Any idea of what Micron or the chip maker in this scenario gets out of a deal like this?
6: If you're a chip maker, you might be selling to laptop makers or makers of console games. And some of those may be, you know, very volatile demand. I mean, for example, video games are quite volatile. And what's the hot console is something that I can't predict 2 years from now. But I'm pretty confident predicting that we'll be making F-150s, Honda Civics, and Toyota Camrys 2 and 3 and 5 years from now, because they're such long-standing products and are so important to so many people.
0: Patrick Anderson is CEO of Anderson Economic Group. Thank you so much.
6: Good to talk with you.
0: In New York, I'm Sabri Benishour with the Marketplace Morning Report. 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

0: Live from NPR News in Washington, I'm Winsor Johnston. President Trump says he will not sign bipartisan legislation designed to lower housing costs. NPR's Franco Ordonez reports Trump is withholding his signature to protest the Senate's failure to pass his sweeping elections bill.
1: President Trump has pushed Republican leaders to press harder to pass his election overhaul, the Save America Act, but the controversial bill doesn't have the votes to pass. The president made his announcement on the housing bill online and expressed his frustration in an angry post, calling Republicans dumb for allowing what he described as a horrible calamity to happen to the party. The move is likely to increase friction between Trump and Republican lawmakers who have been clamoring for any legislation.

0: happen to the party. The move is likely to increase friction between Trump and Republican lawmakers who have been clamoring for any legislative accomplishment to be able to take back to voters ahead of the midterms. But the bill is still likely to become law automatically over the weekend, unless Trump vetoes it. Franco Ordonez, NPR News, the White House.
1: The Trump administration has removed the remaining leadership at the Election Assistance Commission. NPR's Ashley Lopez reports the decision comes just 4 months before the November midterms.
2: The White House says it has removed the last few commissioners of the Election Assistance Commission. This is an independent agency created in the wake of the 2000 presidential election, a close race plagued by administrative errors. The agency has since helped provide election officials with resources and has collected data about how elections went. The EAC was created to have four commissioners. At the beginning of this year, one Republican member abruptly resigned, and now another is also resigning. The agency's two Democratic members, however, were removed. Ashley Lopez, NPR News.
1: The final day of a week-long preliminary hearing in the case of Tyler Robinson is getting underway at this hour. Prosecutors have presented more evidence implicating him in the shooting death of conservative activist Charlie Kirk. Sean Higgins with member station KUER reports from Salt Lake City.
3: In the hours after Kirk was shot on the campus of Utah Valley University on September 10th, Robinson exchanged messages with his roommate and romantic partner. The lengthy text exchange between Robinson and Lance Twiggs was read aloud in the courtroom by State Bureau of Investigation agent Brian Davis.
4: And then Lance replies, "You weren't the one who did it, right?" And Tyler says, "I am, I'm sorry."
3: In addition to the texts, an edited interview the prosecution conducted with Twiggs was also played. In the footage, he testified that Robinson expressed regret before turning himself in to law enforcement. Robinson has yet to enter a plea to the charges against him. For NPR News, I'm Sean Higgins in Salt Lake City.
1: Stocks are trading mixed on Wall Street at this hour. The Dow was up 66 points, the Nasdaq down 98. This is NPR News.
5: This is statewide news from Alaska Public Media. I'm Ava White. Governor Mike Dunleavy vetoed a bill Thursday that would have reimposed limits on campaign contributions in state elections. That means donors can continue to give an unlimited amount of money to candidates for governor, the state legislature, and more. A federal appeals court ruled in 2021 that Alaska's $500 a year cap on individual donations to candidates was unconstitutionally low. The bill would have capped donations to each candidate at $2,000 per election cycle. The sponsor of House Bill 16, Anchorage Independent Representative Calvin Schrage, says too often rich contributors have a better chance to push for their priorities with legislators simply because they cut a large check to their campaign.
6: What the House Bill 16 was about was ensuring that we fight corruption or even the appearance of corruption in our elections and help restore some of the faith that voters have in their elected officials and in their government.
5: But in his veto message, Dunleavy says the bill didn't go far enough to limit rich candidates from funding their own campaigns. As of the latest public report in February, most of the top fundraisers in the gubernatorial race had contributed thousands or tens of thousands to their own campaigns. One put $1 million towards his own race. Schrage says the veto was no surprise. That's in part because House Republicans who opposed the bill voted to make the bill take effect within the 2026 election cycle. Some said they were hoping to give the governor a reason to veto the bill, but Alaskans will have a chance to vote on a very similar measure in the August primary. Ballot Measure 1 would impose identical limits, and Schrage says he hopes Alaskans come out to support it.
6: So, yeah, it's very disappointing, but I'm confident that voters at the end of the day will step up and re-express their desire to have these strong limits in place in Alaska.
5: In 2006, Alaskans voted by a 3-to-1 margin to impose the $500 limit the court later threw out. Primary election day is August 18th. Police say two people are dead after a four-vehicle collision on the Glen Highway north of Anchorage that shut down the highway's southbound lanes for several hours. Officers responded to a part of the highway near Eagle River called the S-Curves near a weigh station at around 8 a.m. Thursday. Investigators say the driver of a pickup crossed the median from the northbound lanes to the southbound lanes, hitting two SUVs and a hatchback. Police say the drivers of the pickup and hatchback were both killed in the collision. Paramedics took a child passenger from the hatchback to a hospital with what police described as life-threatening injuries.

0: The names of the two people who died have not been released publicly. Police say all lanes of the highway were reopened by late yesterday afternoon. This is Alaska Public Media.
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4: It's Morning Edition from NPR News. I'm Amy Martinez in Culver City, California.
5: And I'm Steve Inskeep in Washington, D.C. Happy Friday to you. Fighting between the United States and Iran appears to be on hold again. That's after 2 days of an intense exchange of missiles and drone strikes that is testing a ceasefire between the two.
4: In a few minutes, we'll ask retired CENTCOM Commander Joseph Otell how much damage Iran has inflicted on U.S. military bases in the Gulf so far. Iran says it hit those bases this week as retaliation against U.S. attacks inside Iran, some of which coincided with a massive funeral for Iran's supreme leader.
5: NPR's Carrie Kahn has been following all of this from Tel Aviv. Hi there, Carrie.
6: Hi.
5: A mentioned the funeral of Iran's supreme leader, which I know has been going on for several days, but what was the scene there at the end?
6: Last night was the end of this week-long funeral for Ayatollah Ali Khamenei and four of his family members. They were all killed in the first day of the U.S.-Israeli war on Iran. And here are some of the final prayers before his burial in his hometown of Mashhad. State media showed these huge crowds, and you can hear these large groups of women. They're all dressed in black, and they're just weeping at the sight. These images have tried to portray just this unified country resilient against the U.S. attacks. And, Steve, there were also these images of banners and signs held in the crowds over the past days reading hashtag kill Trump. And while at the NATO summit in Turkey this week, Trump addressed those threats, but he also brushed them off.
5: Okay, I want to ask about something else the president said. He was asked about this ceasefire, which keeps being disrupted by exchanges of fire. In Turkey, he said he thought the ceasefire was done, that it was over. So is it?
6: As of now, we don't know when talks will resume. They were put on hold during the week-long funeral of the Ayatollah. And after saying he thought the ceasefire was over, though, Trump also left the door open to negotiation.
5: Okay.
6: Qatar's foreign minister, who's the lead mediator in the talks, yesterday was making a round of calls, speaking to the regional partners, attempting to just re-engage all sides in the conflict.
5: I think analysts have assumed the United States just would not want to go back to full-scale war and that the Iranians probably wouldn't either, but what do you hear in the region as the firing continues from time to time?
6: I'd say the situation is very tense right now throughout the region. You know, in this latest round of attacks by Iran, not only were missiles and drones fired at multiple Gulf states, Jordan said it intercepted incoming fire from Iran, too, and that's not a usual target for Iran. Iran issued new threats to the UAE just yesterday, and shipping traffic in the vital Strait of Hormuz has also dropped dramatically in the last couple days. Here in Israel, there's a concern about whether they'll get back into the war. Yesterday, Israeli Army Chief of Staff Eyal Zamir said Israel is at the ready. He says, even at this very moment, our enemies continue to plot evil. The campaign is not over. And he told this graduating class of Air Force pilots to be ready and to be ready soon. Prime Minister Benjamin Netanyahu has made similar comments. He and President Trump spoke late last night about U.S. moves in the Gulf, and that was according to the Prime Minister's office.
5: And what's happening in Lebanon?
6: A U.S. official told reporters yesterday that talks on implementing that peace deal between Lebanon and Israel are set to take place soon in Rome. And Lebanon's information minister also was asked yesterday if he was concerned about a return to war in light of the U.S.-Iranian attacks, and he said no.
5: And Pierce Kerry Khan, thanks so much.
6: You're welcome.
4: Joseph Otell is a retired four-star general who served as commander of U.S. Central Command. He oversaw military operations across the Middle East, General. How do we know how much damage Iran has inflicted on U.S. bases in the Middle East? How much?
7: Yeah, good morning. So we're primarily relying on open source information right now. I think it's understandable that the U.S. government or the Department of Defense wouldn't openly talk about the amount of damage that has taken place. But I think, you know, based on what we've seen over the last 4 or 5 months, we can conclude that there has been some substantial damage to U.S. regional basing network. And what I mean by substantial is it's widespread and it's operationally relevant. Just in the last 72 hours, the Iranians have gone after our basin in at least 5 different countries across the region. So it shows the vulnerability of fixed installations to sustained attack. And of course, the U.S. has relied on this forward basing as kind of a key principle in our presence and strategy in the Middle East. And of course, that has now turned into the primary retaliatory targets that Iran is going after. And we've seen destruction of hangars, fuel depots, radars, satellite communications, air defense equipment, troop locations. And of course, it's caused the U.S. to have to think differently about how it bases and operates in the region.
4: So on that, on thinking differently, would it be feasible for the U.S. to relocate military assets to maybe Israel or Egypt? That's something that retired CENTCOM Commander General Frank McKenzie has suggested. I'm curious what you might think of that.
7: Yeah, no, I think that's right. I think there's a variety of options here, and I think we have to acknowledge that there's probably an active reassessment for the future. So there's a few things we can do. We can rebuild and harden core hubs there, and some of them are already hardened, but they could be rebuilt. We could reduce exposure in some of the countries where we are seeing more and more strikes. Kuwait and Saudi Arabia, in particular, Qatar is particularly vulnerable. We can shift some of these functions westward, and we could certainly expand selective use of facilities into Israel, and then use their very capable protective architecture to help protect that. And we could adopt kind of a distributed network. So I think as we look forward, I think we're likely to see a combination of all of those things taking place.
4: General, last month when we spoke with you last, you said the U.S. defenses in the Gulf have been effective against drone and missiles threats. Is that still the case?
7: I think that is. I think most of what we're seeing right now with kind of these retaliatory strikes that Iran is launching is most of them are defeated. They're not having any substantial effect. That said, I think what this does do is it does put a high premium on the force protection measures that the U.S. and our Gulf and Middle East partners have in place here, and there's a real focus on that particular domain.
4: How much more can U.S. allies in the Gulf take? I mean, what would be their pain tolerance at this point?
7: Well, they're demonstrating some level of resilience. I think certainly there's a lot of stress that comes along with this targeting. They are increasingly being drawn more and more into this. And certainly, again, you know, if there are effective strikes against critical civilian or energy infrastructure, I think that's an escalation that I think would propel this into another level of political discussion and concern as we move forward. So I think it's the nature of what is actually being struck, and then I think secondly it's the sustainment of how long can this go on without having more dramatic effects on economies and business and other things that these countries rely on.
4: Do you believe that Iran is willing to risk prolonged war with the United States to maintain control over the Strait of Hormuz? Are they willing to just go as far as it's going to take?
7: I absolutely do. I think that's a big takeaway out of just these last 72, 96 hours, that Iran is principally focused on permanent sovereign control of the Straits of Hormuz, and they are willing to accept the risk of large-scale conflict before they're willing to relinquish it.
4: And one more thing really quick. Did Iran use the temporary ceasefire to rebuild its military capacity? Is that something that's in the realm of possibility?
7: It absolutely is in the realm of possibility, and they've got some capabilities they can rely on. I would expect that they would try to reconstitute some of those capabilities.
4: That is retired General Joseph Otell. Thank you very much for your thoughts on this.
7: Yes, good to be with you.
5: Prosecutors in Utah revealed their evidence against Tyler Robinson, the man accused of killing the conservative activist Charlie Kirk. They're trying to establish probable cause that Robinson should be tried for his killing. Sean Higgins with member station KUER was at the preliminary hearing.
8: In the hours after Kirk was shot while speaking publicly at Utah Valley University on September 10th, the man suspected of killing him exchanged text messages with his roommate and romantic partner. The lengthy exchange between Robinson and Lance Twiggs was read aloud in the courtroom by State Bureau of Investigation agent Brian Davis.
9: And then Lance replies, "You weren't the one who did it, right?" And Tyler says, "I am, I'm sorry."
8: Robinson's defense has consistently argued against this evidence being admitted in court. In addition to the texts, an edited interview prosecutors conducted with Twiggs in April was also played. District Judge Tony Graff redacted portions of the texts and video in response to defense objections. In the footage, Twiggs detailed Robinson's demeanor the morning after the shooting.
10: "I just asked him in person if what he said was true the night before, and he said it was. I started crying a little bit and said he wishes he hadn't done it."
8: Prosecutors allege Robinson targeted Kirk for his political beliefs. Twiggs' recorded interview said he had never heard Robinson talk about Kirk and would only occasionally discuss politics. Prosecutors allege Robinson had given some thought to Kirk before the shooting. In the text messages with Twiggs, Robinson said he had been planning the attack for roughly a week. Twiggs also asked Robinson directly why he would kill Kirk, and the reply was, quote, "I had enough of his hatred. Some hate can't be negotiated out." The hearing is scheduled to end today. Judge Graff granted a defense request to file a briefing before he decides whether Robinson will stand trial. Prosecutors can file a brief, too. Another hearing has been scheduled for September 1st, pushing Graff's decision off until then. Kirk family attorney Jeffrey Nieman said they want swift justice.
11: I think we obviously know the court needs to make sure they're balancing all interests here, but I think as soon as the matter could be bound over and this matter could be set for trial, that's what the Kirk family would like.
8: Robinson has yet to enter a plea to the charges against him. For NPR News, I'm Sean Higgins in Salt Lake City.

0: 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He was the artistic advisor to the Cole Porter and Ira Gershwin estates and wrote biographies of Porter, the Gershwins, and Cecil and Blake. Kimball died last week at age 86. Join us.
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2: It's Morning Edition from NPR News. I'm E. Martinez.
3: And I'm Steve Inskeep. A federal planning commission has advanced President Trump's proposed arch in Washington, D.C., or just outside Washington, D.C., but the commission wants more details before it gives the final green light. NPR's Rachel Treisman reports on some of the remaining hurdles.
4: The National Capital Planning Commission's Thursday meeting started with protesters outside and continued with over 2 hours of public pushback in the room.
5: This proposal is an affront to the men and women buried at Arlington National Cemetery.
6: So only Congress can decide if such a work belongs here.
7: Its design is fussy, imitative, and intrudes on the harmony of the surrounding area.
4: Meg Cowan, Ed Sterley, and Peggy Barlett were among the roughly 40 people who spoke out against the arch. That's on top of thousands who submitted written comments, overwhelmingly in opposition. Many of the speakers criticized the arch's proposed placement in a traffic circle directly between the Lincoln Memorial and Arlington National Cemetery. Veterans, some of whom are suing over the arch, and Gold Star mothers like Cynthia Morrison said a huge structure would be out of place.
8: For me, that view is not merely visual, it is remembrance.
4: There are also safety concerns for pedestrians, cyclists, cars, and planes. The 250-foot arch would sit directly in the path of flights coming in and out of Reagan National Airport. Cowan again.
5: The fact that this so-called monument would require red obstruction lights only underscores how inappropriate it is.
4: The commission, which is chaired by a Trump appointee, ultimately voted 8-1 to approve the site and building plans. Three members voted present. Commissioners asked the Department of the Interior to come back with more details, including traffic and environmental studies. Jessica Bowerin represents the department.
9: I can certainly commit that we will continue to work to be responsive to the comments of the commission.
4: The panel tabled a discussion of D.C.'s building height limits until its next meeting. That's scheduled for early September. Rachel Treisman, NPR News.
2: The Rolling Stones put out their first album 62 years ago. LBJ was president. The Super Bowl didn't exist. Dinosaurs roamed the earth. Well, Mick and Keith are resilient. Today, the Stones released a new one, Foreign Tongues.

0: Yep, that sounds like Mick and the Boys and Powers of NPR Music. Listen to the new album and consider what it means to keep rocking into your 80s. And first of all, what's your impression of Foreign Tongues?
1: Well, you know, it's just very fun. It'll get you dancing in your kitchen,
0: like
1: which is
0: it,
1: what you want from a Stones record, right? It's also a bit of an education for anyone who isn't super familiar with the Stones catalog. Mick Jagger has said that they set out to make an album with a lot of varied sounds, and Foreign Tongues is varied, but within the Stones universe, if you know what I mean. It's all things they've touched on before. There's rock and roll barn burners like Mr. Charm, which we just heard. There's straight up blues. There's blue-eyed soul and country rock. A song like Jealous Lover points us back to one of their most beloved hits, Emotional Rescue. It's got that disco falsetto going on.

0: I'd like to hear you try to do that in your 80s. Or
1: no, I'm going to have to like channel my inner Barry Gibb, I think, to get there with my voice. No, so it's worth mentioning that they actually cover an Amy Winehouse tune. I mean, that's a little unexpected. That's not on anyone's bingo card, I don't think.
0: Yeah, no, it's a great choice. The guitarist, Ronnie Wood, who's been with the Stones, of course, since the 70s, he was friendly with Amy Winehouse, and the way they cover it is really interesting. Jagger takes a huge harmonica solo in it to replace the horns in the original, and it's a really moody and kind of moving version of the song.

0: Now, critics have not always been too kind to the Rolling Stones about their later output. Some of them say that maybe they haven't had a classic album since Tattoo You. That was 1981, and I wasn't even double-digit aged yet. is that fair to say about the Rolling Stones and their latest output?
1: You know, critics were not nice to the Stones in middle age, and frankly, those albums from the 80s were not always consistent. But if you look, you'll find that every album since Tattoo You has also been called their best album since Tattoo You. So they've always, you know, retained their fan base, and people have always loved that Stone sound. I will say, for most of the past, I don't know, 30 years, the Stones have been about touring and just being icons. Then the death of their original drummer, Charlie Watts, in 2021 really lit this fire under Mick Jagger. And alongside his grief, he found renewed creativity. I mean, Keith Richards, who was kind of ready to retire, was inspired to come back to the partnership and get back in the studio. So now we have all this new material. In 2023, we got the record Hackney Diamonds, and now we have Foreign Tongues, and they're both really good.
0: The new Rolling Stones album is called Foreign Tongues. That is Ann Powers of NPR Music. Ann, thanks a lot.
1: Thank you.

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1: A federal program that helps schools pay for internet access is under review by the FCC. The agency says it's worried about screen time for kids. School districts say being connected to the web is critical for education.
2: To backfill that funding would be very, very difficult. You'd have to look at reducing the services that you provide students.
1: That story on All Things Considered from NPR News.

0: Live from NPR News, I'm Lakshmi Singh. The U.S. and Iran carried out more airstrikes as the Islamic Republic prepared to bury the late Supreme Leader Ayatollah Ali Khamenei, more than 4 months after he was assassinated at the start of the U.S.-Israel war with Iran. NPR's Carrie Khan covered observances from Tel Aviv.
1: State media showed these huge crowds, and you can hear these large groups of women. They're all dressed in black, and they're just weeping at the sight. These images have tried to portray just this unified country resilient against the U.S. attacks. There were also these images of banners and signs held in the crowds over the past days reading hashtag kill Trump. And while at the NATO summit in Turkey this week, Trump addressed those threats, but he also brushed them off.
0: The family of Nolan Wells, the 18-year-old student-athlete found dead on a barrier island off Mississippi's coast after the 4th of July weekend, is calling for transparency in the investigation. Mississippi Public Broadcasting's Elise Gregg has more on Wells' still unexplained death.
2: Wells was the only friend in his group who didn't return from that Independence Day trip to Horn Island. A lot of attention is on the fact that it looks like he was the only black friend in a group of mostly white teenagers on the island that day. Now, the Jackson County Sheriff's Office is investigating this as a death, not a homicide.
0: Wells' parents have retained civil rights attorney Ben Crum. From Washington, this is NPR News. The German automaker Volkswagen says it plans to significantly scale back its model lineup after Europe's largest automaker reported an 8.6% decline in global deliveries. More than a third of the decline is in China, where the German automaker is struggling to compete with Chinese rivals. Volkswagen's top executive says sales were affected by geopolitical tensions and higher costs. The company has not said if it now intends to implement its plan for mass layoffs. Alabama Supreme Court's expected to hear arguments over Senator Tommy Tuberville's eligibility to run for governor. From Birmingham, here's Richard Banks.
3: Tuberville has faced allegations for years that his main residence is in Florida, not in Auburn, as he claims. The Alabama Constitution requires candidates for governor to have lived in the state for 7 years prior to the election. A circuit court judge released her ruling, saying she does not have jurisdiction over the issue. Now, the attorney for the plaintiffs challenging Tuberville's residency says they plan to appeal the case to the state's high court. Tuberville's legal team argues only the Alabama legislature can settle such a dispute. Critics of that idea note that Republicans have a supermajority in the state legislature, so any such ruling would be partisan. For NPR News, I'm Richard Banks in Birmingham.
0: It's NPR.

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1: It's Morning Edition from NPR News. I'm A. Martinez in Culver City, California.
2: And I'm Steve Inskeep in Washington, D.C. Republican Senator Mitch McConnell has been hospitalized for almost a month. His office has not revealed why, saying only that he is still working with his staff. This is not the first time a member of Congress has been absent with little explanation. NPR's Sam Greenglass reports.
3: Congressman Tom Kaine disappeared from Congress for nearly 4 months this spring. When the New Jersey Republican finally returned, he said he'd been hospitalized for depression.
4: I was still trying to understand what was happening myself. When I said I hoped to return in a matter of weeks, I believed it.
3: The secrecy around these two cases has reignited a debate.
5: Where does the public's right to know begin and the senator's right to privacy end?
3: Adam Gentleson worked for former Senate Majority Leader Harry Reid when he sustained a bad eye injury while exercising. Later, Gentleson was Senator John Fetterman's chief of staff when the Pennsylvania Democrat checked into the hospital for depression. Gentleson says both lawmakers opted for transparency. In Washington, that's often not the first instinct. That was the case when former attending physician to Congress Robert Krasner diagnosed Justice Sandra Day O'Connor with breast cancer.
6: And at first she said, I don't want anybody to know about this. I said, that's impossible. I can't fix that in my little office here in the Capitol.
3: In this 2021 interview with public access station CUNY TV, Krasner said O'Connor took his advice. If you can't fix it, feature it.
6: And for years, she would come into my office and say, I got 30 letters this month from people who followed your advice or her advice to be screened for breast cancer.
3: But these decisions can get complicated when health issues may affect long-term ability to do the job. Justices William Brennan and Thurgood Marshall asked Krasner to tell them when it was time to step aside.
6: In many ways, I was the person that they could talk to without any political repercussions.
3: But this is not a system, and Krasner thinks that's a problem. Politicians often stick around into their 80s and beyond. Joe Biden and Donald Trump both face questions about their acuity for office. On the Hill, Gentleson says lawmakers can be reluctant to give up life in Congress.
7: It mimics aspects of a senior living facility. You've got a attending physician right down the hallway and lots of people just, you know, catering to your every need. It is hard to walk away from.
3: This term, 5 members of Congress died in office. In an extreme example, the office of then-Texas Congresswoman Kay Granger did not disclose her move to an actual assisted living facility. All this erodes trust in the institution, says University of Louisville political science professor Adam Enders. He says that's one reason the information void around McConnell and Kaine sparks so many conspiracy theories. There's a truthiness, as Stephen Colbert used to say, to this idea of politicians not being fully open about their health.
8: It's also not the worst thing in the world to have citizens that are kind of monitoring the people who they've turned power over to.
3: Because absent lawmakers can have consequences, especially in a narrowly divided Congress. Kaine and McConnell both missed votes on Iran war powers resolutions that passed barely. For Congressman Jamie Raskin, sharing his 2022 cancer diagnosis was an easy decision. But the Maryland Democrat says that's not the case for everyone.
9: I don't know that you can say that there's one right way of dealing with it. I felt that my constituents had a right to know. You know, I wanted to have that transparency.
3: Raskin says that transparency resulted in tremendous support, too. Sam Greenglass, NPR News, Washington.
1: Presidential speeches delivered abroad often carry as much weight with audiences back home as they do with foreign leaders. President Trump emphasized that dynamic when he used a news conference in Turkey this week to sharpen a message aimed at U.S. voters.
10: I want to get the word out because what's forming is communism in the country. Communism's easy to sell. I would be the greatest communist in history. I'd be right up there with Lenin.
1: He's talking about the former Soviet leader, Vladimir Lenin. The comments were the latest example of how Trump is wielding anti-communism as a defining line of attack against Democrats before the fall midterms. NPR White House correspondent Franco Ordonez has the story.
11: It's not a new tactic. President Trump has been calling political opponents communists for years. During the last election, when struggling to find a memorable attack line against Kamala Harris, Trump eventually landed on Comrade Kamala.
10: I think that we're hitting a nerve. I think this is a different kind of a race. All we have to do is define our opponent as being a communist or a socialist or somebody that's going to destroy our country.
11: Politicians have used the term communist as a way to attack political opponents for decades, going all the way back to the 1950s. It was that same period when Trump, who just turned 80 years old, was growing up.
12: And in his era, the biggest epithet you can call someone was a communist.
11: Tevi Troy, a presidential historian and former White House aide to George W. Bush, said anti-communism was not only a bipartisan issue at the time, it was the dominant view in America.
12: Yeah, this is in his bones. And then you add on top of that, that his mentor was Roy Cohn. And Roy Cohn was that lawyer fixer who helped hunt communists under McCarthy. He worked on the McCarthy staff.
11: Trump has ramped up his rhetoric after the primary wins by Democratic Socialist candidates in New York and Colorado. He has since brought it up dozens of times. He has also painted it as a threat to religion.
10: They will close your churches in this country. They go communist, and they're trying to. They will kill your people, and that's what they're about. They want to end religion.
11: Jenny Stromer-Galley, who studies political messaging at Syracuse University, says Trump is conflating democratic socialists with communism in order to juice up support. Polls show a dropping of support on key issues such as immigration that have motivated voters in the past.
13: Part of what Trump is doing is creating a new boogeyman.
11: None of this is happening in a vacuum. Economic concerns, in part caused by the war in Iran, has helped drive support for some candidates who identify as democratic socialists or back a larger government social safety net. And Trump has sought to recast that debate in ideological and emotional terms. Raymond Robertson of the Texas A&M University Bush School of Government and Public Service says while the anti-communist label still carries weight with older voters, it's not so much in the mindset of younger Americans.
14: I think the younger generations don't have that context because, you know, mainly they only really remember the first Trump administration, maybe the Obama administration, and they don't remember the end of the Cold War. I mean, that is ancient history.
11: And Robertson says Trump's criticism of communist influence on Democrats conflicts with his own administration's investments in major U.S. industries, such as acquiring a stake in Intel and a, quote, golden share in U.S. steel. The White House dismisses those claims, calling such comparisons idiotic, and says Trump's agenda is focused on, quote, revitalizing American industry and reshoring manufacturing here at home. Franco Ordonez, NPR News.
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2: Good morning, me Martinez. Tis the season, at least in Denmark. Even though the country's in the middle of a sweltering summer, it is the perfect time for the World Santa Claus Congress happening there. Santas and elves from all over gather to sharpen their skills ahead of the holiday season in events such as gingerbread eating, gift wrapping, and balloon modeling. And if you think any of this is silly, you are going straight to the naughty list. It's Morning Edition.
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4: 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I'm Steve Inskeep.
2: And I'm A. Martinez. The Trump administration is proposing new rules to address what it calls intellectual diversity in higher education. Some colleges and universities in the South could see those changes first because of a new accreditor that's just starting up. Orlando Montoya of Georgia Public Broadcasting has more.
5: Accreditors are a must-have stamp of approval for institutions of higher learning. They evaluate things like graduation rates, financial stability, and curriculums, and have the power to influence a lot on campuses, including curriculum and hiring. The U.S. Department of Education recognizes about 36 institutional accrediting agencies nationwide. In the South, public higher education tends to be dominated by one accreditor.
6: Oh, please be seated. Thanks so much.
5: Last year, Florida Governor Ron DeSantis took aim at the region's longtime accreditation giant, the Southern Association of Colleges and Schools Commission on Colleges, or SACCOC. At the news conference, he accused the agency of being more interested in liberal ideology than student achievement. He said Florida and 5 other conservative-led states would be forming their own agency.
6: This endeavor will introduce a new accreditor into the marketplace. It'll upend the monopoly of the woke accreditation cartels.
5: It's called the Commission for Public Higher Education, or CPHE. Georgia officials signed on to it because they say it'll cut down on bureaucracy and the lengthy delays of SACCOC reviews. But University of North Georgia professor Matthew Bodie sees something more in its focus on intellectual diversity.
7: That particular phrase has come from conservatives who attack higher education.
5: Bodie leads the state's chapter of the American Association of University Professors. Many vocal conservative critics of higher education, like the slain political activist Charlie Kirk, have long argued that colleges and universities have become, quote, indoctrination factories for liberal ideas. Bodie fears CPHE will be used as a cudgel to silence liberal voices on campus and curtail academic freedom.
7: If you say a professor is in charge of what they put on a syllabi, and yet you then also have to say you have to have a certain number of conservatives or liberals or Marxists or anti-Marxists on your syllabi, you're really contradicting the academic freedom you just said that you support.
5: It's unclear how the new accreditor reviews will shake out in practice, but University System of Georgia Chancellor Sonny Perdue dismisses concerns.
8: Why would a faculty member be concerned about intellectual diversity? I think one of the problems that's been there is there's been very little intellectual diversity.
5: He points to the involvement of CPHE's founding chairman, Mark Becker, the highly regarded former president of Georgia State University. For its part, the older agency, SACCOC, is already making changes as colleges and universities shop around for accreditors. Stephen Pruitt became its president last year.
9: I called for our standards to be revised immediately.
5: Pruitt says he's addressing concerns of some state leaders by reducing paperwork and pushes back on the idea that his agency is focused on liberal ideology.
9: We were, I think, the only accreditor that didn't have DEI standards. I think all the other ones did, but yet somehow we got pegged with that.
5: Another change, starting in September, SACCOC will be renamed the Commission on Colleges and Universities. The new CPHE could accredit its first institutions this fall and get U.S. Department of Education recognition next year. Meanwhile, under proposed federal rules that could go into effect next summer, all U.S. institutional accreditors must have in place the means to address, quote, intellectual diversity on campuses. For NPR News, I'm Orlando Montoya in Atlanta.
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0: It's Morning Edition from NPR News. I'm Amy Martinez.
1: And I'm Steve Inskeep. We're in the round of eight, the quarterfinals in the World Cup. France already won its game in this round, defeating Morocco. Ryan O'Hanlon will follow the remaining games for ESPN. He's on the line. Good morning.
2: How's it going, Steve?
1: Doing okay. So this is going to be interesting today. Spain against Belgium. Of course, the Belgians are the ones who knocked off Team USA, so we know they got game. They just crushed the Americans. How do they match up with Spain?
2: Yeah, I think it's an interesting question. Belgium's, despite what you saw against the U.S., Belgium has really struggled in the World Cup. They were nearly eliminated by Senegal. So I think, did we see Belgium turn a corner against the U.S.? Did the U.S. just really play terribly? I kind of think we'll get an answer to that in a game that the U.S. doesn't play in, because Spain are the defending European champions. On sort of pure form and results, they've been the best team in the world, I would say, for the last 3 years. But Spain's one issue in the World Cup is their best player, Lamine Yamal. He's 18 years old. He's sort of the heir apparent to Lionel Messi. He just kind of really hasn't gotten going in the tournament. So what happens with Spain is they either play a really boring game where they're able to keep possession and then nothing happens in the game, or they play a really boring game where they keep possession and then Lamine Yamal does three amazing things in the game and they win 3-0. So I think that will sort of decide what we see today.
1: Okay, so you mentioned one of the star players, marquee players, who has not been great in the World Cup. What about some of the other big stars?
2: Yeah, it's kind of like teaching people that don't really follow soccer the wrong lessons about how soccer works, in that like one individual will do everything for your team and that will help your team win when it's really an 11-person game. But yeah, so far it's been all of the superstars. I think Erling Haaland, with Norway, I would say, has been kind of the breakout star among the wider American consciousness. And I think he's broken out in the American consciousness kind of way, because it's very easy to understand what Erling Haaland does.
1: He's a big guy.
2: Big, he's fast, and he kicks the ball hard. But he's so good at doing those three things that it makes him one of the best players in the world, even though I think as of our conversation, he's completed 35 passes so far in the World Cup, which is nothing, and he has 7 goals.
1: Okay, seven goals. Okay, that's a lot of goals. So he's with Norway. They're going to be playing England this weekend, by the way. What about Lionel Messi, who's also going to be on the field again?
2: Yeah, it's funny for me as someone that, you know, covers soccer for a living, looking at Messi, and, you know, you take someone that maybe just follows the World Cup, right? And we saw the last World Cup, Messi was the best player, Argentina yeah. wins the World Cup, and then 4 years later, Messi is the best player, and Argentina looks like they might win the World Cup. But Messi left Europe, he's kind of not been at the top of the sport for 4 years. So someone like me, like, I didn't expect this to happen.
1: Yeah.
2: And yet Messi has been, you know, I'm not going to say he's as good as he's ever been, because there was a point where he scored, you know, 70 goals in a season and had like 30 assists. So he's not there, but he just does everything for Argentina, and it's been enough for them to make to the quarterfinals and be favored to make it all the way to the finals.
1: You emphasize, of course, this is a team game, an extreme team game. But is there something about the biggest stars that they do rise to the moment under this incredible pressure?
2: Yeah, I think there definitely is. And I do think in international soccer, it's just a little bit more of a simplified game, because the players, you know, this isn't their full-time job. They're used to playing with their club teams. So it does maybe provide a little bit more of a platform for sort of simplified tactics, which allows the individual players to, you know, do three amazing things each game and have that decide the result.
1: Okay, Ryan O'Hanlon of ESPN, thanks so much. Really appreciate it.
2: Thanks, Steve.
0: Barbacoa, brisket, and carne asada are taco staples in Texas, but beef prices are on the rise. The number of cattle in the U.S. has dropped to its lowest point in decades. From Houston Public Media, Natalie Weber tells us the state's taco restaurant owners and customers are feeling the pinch.
3: ¿Cuántos taquitos eran?
4: ¿Seis? Lucinea Caniford Vasquez is ringing up a customer at Monchi's, a taqueria in Houston. Her mother owns the restaurant, which opened nearly 20 years ago. Vasquez says beef prices have increased by about $2 a pound since last year. In response, she says the restaurant has had to increase its prices, including for its Taco Tuesday special.
5: We increased 50 cents. That hurt my heart, but we had to do it.
4: According to the U.S. Department of Agriculture, wholesale beef prices were up nearly 16% from May of this year compared to the same time last year. And the USDA says those prices are expected to increase by more than 9% in 2026. Taqueros across Texas say these price hikes are the latest hit to business, amidst a backdrop of rising fuel costs and inflation in general. Kelsey Erickson Stroyfert with the Texas Restaurant Association says it's harder for these businesses to offset rising costs with higher prices.
6: They really can only raise that price so much before a big benefit of the taco, which is its affordability, disappears.
4: Mondo Rayo, who hosts the Tacos of Texas podcast, says taco trucks in particular are struggling. They can't purchase in bulk in the same way that a taco chain or even a singular brick-and-mortar restaurant could. And, Rayo says, they're even less likely to raise their prices than traditional stores because they often rely on a small customer base in a specific neighborhood.
7: They'd rather be loyal to their community and to their neighborhood than to raise prices by even a dollar.
4: Taco trucks are as much a part of Texas culture as cowboy boots and hats. On a recent Thursday morning, 26-year-old Alonzo Pedraza wiped down the counter of his food truck, Trap Tacos. Pedraza says he shops at different food suppliers to try to reduce his costs. Still, he hasn't changed his menu or his prices.
8: People come to me for the flavor, for the meat. Yeah, I don't want to change that.
4: Back at Monchi's in East Houston, a steady stream of customers comes in and out of the restaurant between the breakfast and lunch hour rush. Vasquez says she's noticed some customers turning to cheaper options like chicken and pork. But not everyone is changing their order. Jesse Rojas, a regular, says his favorite taco filling is steak fajitas, even with rising prices.
9: If it costs, it costs, but you only live once, so you might as well eat. You know what I mean?
4: And that, he says, is what keeps him coming back. For NPR News, I'm Natalie Weber in Houston.
0: This is Morning Edition from NPR News. Our theme music was inspired by BJ Lederman. I'm E. Martinez.
1: And I'm Steve Inskeep.

Today is Friday, July 10th, 2026. Let's take a look at KYUK's weather for Bethel and the Kasco Quam Delta today. Showers likely mainly after 4 p.m., mostly cloudy with a high near 59. North wind around 5 miles per hour. Tonight, rain with a low around 48. Calm wind becoming east around 5 miles per hour. For the lower Kuskokwim Valley today, partly sunny with a high near 61, calm wind. Tonight, showers likely mainly between 10 p.m. and 1 a.m. with a low around 48. Calm wind becoming southeast around 5 miles per hour in the evening. For Anchorage today, mostly sunny with a high near 73. Calm wind becoming west around 5 miles per hour in the morning. Tonight, mostly clear with a low around 56. West wind around 5 miles per hour. And for the Bethel tides, a high tide of 2 feet at 1:15 a.m. and a low tide of negative half of a foot at 8:15 a.m. and a high tide of 4.5 feet at 2:15 p.m. Sunrise time this morning was at 5:31 a.m. Sunset time will be at 12:13 a.m. Wayana Jaknak for listening to KYUK 640 a.m. Mani Mumpur, thank you.

0: Live from NPR News, I'm Lakshmi Singh. A bipartisan housing affordability bill could still become law this weekend without President Trump's signature. Today, the Republican leader wrote on social media that he was declining to sign the legislation in protest of Congress's inability to pass a more strict voter ID bill. As the U.S. and Iran continue to trade fire, Iran laid to rest Supreme Leader Ali Khamenei, who was assassinated on the first day of the U.S.-Israel war with Iran. The head of the Islamic Revolutionary Guard Corps called for revenge. As NPR's Hadil Al-Shalchi reports, the Iranian commander is rarely seen in public but made an exception to attend Khamenei's funeral.
1: Brigadier General Ahmad Vahidi said the death of Ayatollah Ali Khamenei was the beginning of a, quote, new chapter of honor and perseverance in Iran. In a statement, he called Khamenei, who was killed at the start of the U.S.-Israeli war against Iran, a martyr, and that the Islamic Revolutionary Guard will not rest until justice is served. While Vahidi occasionally issues public statements, his attendance at Khamenei's funeral was the first public appearance since the start of the war. Vahidi publicly performed funeral prayers with three of Khamenei's sons. Khamenei's fourth son and current Iranian leader was not seen during the week-long funeral procession. Hadil Al-Shalchi, NPR News, Istanbul.
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0: 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Hadil Alshalchi, NPR News, Istanbul.
1: Countries across Asia and Africa are turning to solar, batteries, and electric vehicles at a faster clip as oil prices remain volatile because of the U.S.-Iran war. Here's NPR's Julia Simon.
2: For these countries, it's a deliberate strategy to decrease their dependence on precarious natural gas and oil markets. Most of the EVs, solar, and batteries come from China. The Philippines imported more than $470 million in Chinese solar panels from February to May. That's a 139% increase from a year ago. As for EVs, China exported more than 2 million electric passenger vehicles between January and May. A recent analysis note from consultancy Sia Energy writes, if China's car industry were handing out a Salesman of the Year award for 2026, President Trump would be a leading contender. Julia Simon, NPR News.
1: Hundreds of thousands of Syrian and Haitian immigrants living legally in the U.S. are close to losing their ability to work in the country. The Supreme Court recently cleared the path for the administration to revoke their temporary protected status. Catherine Mobley of Conversation WYSO's in Springfield, Ohio, home to a large Haitian community.
3: In Springfield, there's a place called the Haitian Support Center, and they've been fielding calls from people who have questions about their immigration papers, what they can do. Meanwhile, many nonprofits are encouraging these individuals who used to have TPS to apply for asylum, but that's a very slow process, and it's not any protection from being deported.
1: WYSO's Catherine Mobley reporting. This is NPR News.
4: You're listening to Statewide News from Alaska Public Media. I'm Ava White. A brown bear seriously injured a woman in her front yard near Kenai early Thursday morning, according to Alaska State Troopers. The woman, who has not been publicly identified, was airlifted to Anchorage for medical treatment after the mauling. Troopers say the woman had opened her front door at around 5 a.m. to let her dogs out and found a brown bear sow and two cubs. One of her dogs ran back inside while the other ran away from the door. Troopers say the woman grabbed a shotgun and fired three or four rounds in an effort to scare off the bears. The sow then attacked the woman on her front deck. Someone else at the house scared the bear away and moved the woman inside. In the yard later, troopers found multiple bird feeders, a known bear attractant, in disarray. Alaska Wildlife Troopers and State Department of Fish and Game officials are investigating the attack and collected samples left behind by the bears. A measure to repeal Alaska's ranked choice voting will be on the ballot again this November. In a pair of complaints to the Alaska Public Offices Commission, defenders of ranked choice in the open primary say the repeal campaign is violating campaign finance and disclosure laws. The complaints allege the Repeal Now campaign has filed inaccurate reports and failed to properly disclose its major donors and disclaimers at the end of its ads. Here's the relevant part of one disclaimer.
5: Judy Ellich, Chair, approves this message. Top contributors are Aurora Action Network, Anchorage, Alaska.
4: Attorney Scott Kendall, chief defender of Alaska's election system since its inception in 2020, says the top contributor of the repeal campaign is not an Alaska group.
6: Repeal Now has chosen to use a fraudulent address. You know, the Aurora Action Network is based in Wisconsin. Treasurer is there. Its bank account is in another state.
4: At a preliminary APOC hearing Thursday, Repeal Now attorney Craig Richards said the complaint's attorney was off base.
7: He accused us of falsehoods, of intentionally racking up fines as a business strategy by using a wrong address. There is no merit to any of that.
4: Richards says Aurora Action Network is based in Anchorage and only the bookkeeper is in Wisconsin. The commission declined to consider the complaints immediately and set further proceedings for August. It also ordered Repeal Now to remove several videos from its YouTube page that lack disclaimers. Defending against APOC complaints can draw money and energy away from a campaign. 2 years ago, the people behind a different ranked choice voting repeal measure were hit with significant fines. APOC found the 2024 repeal campaign had committed widespread and egregious campaign finance and reporting violations. That repeal measure narrowly failed. This is Alaska Public Media.
8: 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So do your part today by becoming a part of the team officially. 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
1: Litnauri tachatin talaka katki awatit nupait stakluku, tali wink tlukitu. Ikayokta litnau toratkat talaksu maputu.

0: This is KYUK, Public Radio for the Yukon Kuskokwim Delta. I'm Evan Erickson. The Yukon Delta National Wildlife Refuge has announced a 24-hour drift and or set net opportunity to harvest salmon on the Kuskokwim River main stem within the refuge boundaries. The opener runs today from noon until tomorrow, Saturday, July 11th at noon. The refuge also announced that it will be lifting salmon fishing restrictions within federal public waters of the Kuskokwim River main stem beginning Monday, July 13th at noon. With the move, management of subsistence fisheries in the Kuskokwim River main stem from the mouth of the river to Aniak will revert to the Alaska Department of Fish and Game. However, federal management for Chinook salmon on all salmon-bearing tributaries will remain in place until the end of day on July 31st. Refuge manager Spencer Reardon said the decision to rescind restrictions earlier than initially planned on the main stem of the river comes as the Chinook run has nearly finished and is based largely on chum numbers that, while still historically low, appear to be stronger than recent runs.
1: In the recent times, we've seen some real bad numbers, and we're pleasantly surprised to see that have improved thus far this year. That's why we're relinquishing earlier, is largely to do with the chum numbers and the mostly completion of the Chinook.
0: For the latest on Kuskokwim River salmon management decisions, head to kyuk.org.

0: a measure to repeal Alaska's ranked choice voting will be on the ballot again this November. In a pair of complaints to the Alaska Public Offices Commission, defenders of ranked choice in the open primary say the repeal campaign is violating campaign finance and disclosure laws. The complaints allege the Repeal Now campaign has filed inaccurate reports and failed to properly disclose its major donors in disclaimers at the end of its ads. Here's the relevant part of one disclaimer.
1: Judy Elledge, Chair, approves this message. Top contributors are Aurora Action Network, Anchorage, Alaska.
0: Attorney Scott Kendall, chief defender of Alaska's election system since its inception in 2020, says the top contributor to the repeal campaign is not an Alaska group.
2: Repeal Now has chosen to use a fraudulent address. You know, the Aurora Action Network is based in Wisconsin. Its treasurer is there. Its bank account is in another state.
0: At a preliminary APOC hearing on Thursday, Repeal Now attorney Craig Richards said the complainant's attorney was off base.
3: He accused us of falsehoods, of intentionally racking up fines as a business strategy by using the wrong address. There is no merit to any of that.
0: Richard says Aurora Action Network is based in Anchorage and only the bookkeeper is in Wisconsin. The commission declined to consider the complaints immediately and set further proceedings for August. It also ordered Repeal Now to remove several videos from its YouTube page that lack disclaimers. Defending against APOC complaints can draw money and energy away from a campaign. 2 years ago, the people behind a different ranked choice voting repeal measure were hit with significant fines. APOC found the 2024 repeal campaign had committed widespread and egregious campaign finance and reporting violations. That repeal measure narrowly failed. Both Repeal Now and the pro-ranked choice group Alaskans for Better Elections are funded in large part by non-Alaska billionaires. An AI-generated story of a beluga whale escaping the Alaska Sea Life Center in Seward received millions of views across social media last month. The center quickly issued a statement confirming the story was false, but the incident highlights how AI-generated content is becoming harder to identify, and for organizations like the Sea Life Center, how false information can harm their reputation and credibility. Alaska Public Media's Michaela Finnerty has the story.
4: You may have seen an image trending on social media of a beluga whale jumping over an enclosure back into the sea. The picture is accompanied with an inspiring story about a Cook Inlet beluga mother escaping from a research facility in Seward to reunite with her young calf. Despite receiving millions of views, the story is false. The Alaska Sea Life Center, the only research facility with a public aquarium in Seward, confirmed last month that the escape never happened. Katie Grant, communications manager for the center, says the photo was likely generated using artificial intelligence.
5: When misinformation like this story gets passed around, obviously that's a concern for us just because the story isn't what's really happening.
4: In an age of increasingly realistic AI, discerning what is real and what is not is harder than ever. Grant says the Sea Life Center was able to put out a statement quickly to counter the false information, and she worries about potential damage to the organization.
5: We're always concerned about making sure our supporters are getting truthful knowledge about what's going on, so they know exactly what they're supporting. And when stories like this come up, it can be confusing. And misinformation could spread like wildfires.
4: Grant says that in the Sea Life Center's 25-year history, a beluga whale has never escaped from the center, and it's not a scenario that could happen. Despite not being named in the post, the Sea Life Center received multiple calls shortly after it began to spread.
5: Some of my staff members said that the calls they got, of course, were emotional, because that story, it was very triggering emotionally for someone who really cares about Alaska marine life.
4: Grant says she appreciated people calling and that it gave the center an opportunity to speak to the real work that they have done with beluga whales. AI-generated content has become quite popular on social media, says Young Saw, a professor of marketing at the University of Alaska. Saw teaches a marketing class on how to effectively address rumors and fake information from a business standpoint.
6: You can see many brands, many organizations are impacted negatively by this kind of misinformation.
4: Saw says the Sea Life Center did the right thing by releasing an official statement. Now, some of the beluga posts are accompanied with an alert stating the AI-generated story and photo are fake. Grant has a theory about why the fake story popped up when it did. Days before it came out, a dead whale was found on the bow of a cruise ship that docked in Seward.
5: I think if I was a site that was trying to, you know, get more eyes on a post, for whatever reason, that might encourage them to do that. Having a story with the word whale and Seward and Alaska in it isn't a bad idea right now.
4: Grant says it's getting harder to tell what's fake and what's real online, and that being cautious about who you follow and the information you choose to share is important. In Anchorage, I'm Michaela Finnerty.

0: Governor Mike Dunleavy vetoed a bill on Thursday that would have reimposed limits on campaign contributions in state elections. That means donors can continue to give an unlimited amount of money to candidates for governor, the state legislature, and more. A federal appeals court ruled in 2021 that Alaska's $500 a year cap on individual donations to candidates was unconstitutionally low. The bill would have capped donations to each candidate at $2,000 per election cycle. The sponsor of House Bill 16, Anchorage Independent Representative Calvin Schroggy, says too often rich contributors have a better chance to push for their priorities with legislators simply because they cut a large check to their campaign.
1: What the House Bill 16 was about was ensuring that we fight corruption or even the appearance of corruption in our elections and help restore some of the faith that voters have in their elected officials and in their government.
0: But in his veto message, Dunleavy says the bill didn't go far enough to limit rich candidates from funding their own campaigns. As of the latest public report in February, most of the top fundraisers in the gubernatorial race had contributed thousands or tens of thousands to their own campaigns. One put $1 million towards his own race. Schroggy says the veto was no surprise. That's in part because House Republicans who opposed the bill voted to make the bill take effect within the 2026 election cycle. Some said they were hoping to give the governor a reason to veto the bill. But Alaskans will have the chance to vote on a very similar measure in the August primary. Ballot Measure 1 would impose identical limits, and Schroggy says he hopes Alaskans come out to support it.
1: So, yeah, it's very disappointing, but I'm confident that voters at the end of the day will step up and re-express their desire to have these strong limits in place in Alaska.
0: In 2006, Alaskans voted by a 3-to-1 margin to impose the $500 limit the court later threw out. Primary election day is August 18th. KYUK News, I'm Evan Erickson. Koyana for listening. Please share your news tips, comments, or suggestions. 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
3: 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She put on the skirt her grandmother made when she was going to church.
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Professor of Marketing of University of Alaska, and Shark Litnarilak Marketing Class and Kaisun. 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

0: Waka, Jingwenyakau Kwa. Today is Friday, July 10th, 2026. Let's take a look at KYUK's weather for Bethel and the Kuskokwim Delta today. Showers likely mainly after 4 p.m., mostly cloudy with a high near 59. North wind around 5 miles per hour. Tonight, rain with a low around 48. Calm wind becoming east around 5 miles per hour. For the lower Kuskokwim Valley today, partly sunny with a high near 61, calm wind. Tonight, showers likely mainly between 10 p.m. and 1 a.m. with a low around 48. Calm wind becoming southeast around 5 miles per hour in the evening. For Anchorage today, mostly sunny with a high near 73. Calm wind becoming west around 5 miles per hour in the morning. Tonight, mostly clear with a low around 56. West wind around 5 miles per hour. And for the Bethel tides, a high tide of 2 feet at 1:15 a.m. and a low tide of negative half of a foot at 8:15 a.m. and a high tide of 4.5 feet at 2:15 p.m. Sunrise time this morning was at 5:31 a.m. Sunset time will be at 12:13 a.m. Wayana Jaknak for listening to KYUK 640 a.m. Mani Mumto, thank you for me. Today is Friday, June 26, 2026. Let's take a look at KYUK's Tender Drums announcements. 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Kuya Natchaknak for listening to KYUK 640 AM. 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
2: Here's your climate highlight for KYUK. Earlier this month, a well-defined funnel cloud was documented near the northern boundary of the Matsu Borough. Because of the vastness of Alaska and short-lived nature of tornadoes and funnel clouds, these storms typically last 15 minutes or less, there are comparatively few such storms documented, and because there's rarely or never any property damage, there isn't a vetted, comprehensive, up-to-date list of such events in Alaska. However, from what information there is, the YK Delta is the funnel cloud capital of Alaska. Now, this is because the weather ingredients that create funnel clouds or even tornadoes in Alaska is quite different from the monster storms of the Midwest. In the YK Delta, the boundary between cooler marine air and warmer inland air is present on many summer days. And when showers form along that edge, the change in wind direction between these two different air masses can easily allow short-lived funnel clouds to spin up. I'm Rick Toman with the Alaska Center for Climate Assessment and Preparedness at the University of Alaska Fairbanks.

Native students in a western New Mexico school district lost as much as 10 times the number of school days because of suspensions than their white counterparts. That's among concerns cited in a new report out by the state's Department of Justice. We'll take a look at that and concerns over one state's shortage of Native teachers. That's on the next Native America Calling.

Welcome to Native America Calling. I'm Sean Spruce. A new report by the New Mexico Department of Justice released this week says a New Mexico school district disproportionately disciplines Native students, causing them to miss more school days compared to white students. It's the latest chapter in ongoing concerns about education equality for Native students. And in South Dakota, education leaders are discussing alternatives to the teacher licensing exam as a way to boost the number of Native teachers. We'll hear about both these issues right after the news.

0: is National Native News. I'm Jill Freitas. Navajo Highways, a children's show using puppets to teach youth the Diné language, recently won Emmy Gold. KJZZ's Gabriel Pietrasio caught up with the creator and has more.
1: Ya'atepino to all my listeners out there. Yahoo!
2: After just a single season that included 6 episodes and a Christmas special, Navajo Highways won 1 regional Emmy Award for informational instructional content and another for best set design.
3: I really wanted it for the crew who believed in me. I wanted them to feel validated that I wasn't just some crazy kook that came up with a puppet show, you know?
2: Utah-based creator Pete Sands, who films in Moab, says he's still awestruck, even after coming back from the La Jolla ceremony.
3: I guess I've been out of the artist world, living in my own bubble for so long. Dipping my toe back into it. I was like, yeah, I kind of like my Utah life, keeping to myself. And our culture is still alive.
2: For National Native News, I'm Gabriel Pietrasio.
0: An Alaska cruise ship recently set sail powered by liquid natural gas, the first cruise vessel in the state to do so. The Alaska Highway Ferry System, which serves as the state's public transportation network, hopes to follow suit, but operational and funding challenges have created obstacles. Mark Moran reports.
4: The Alaska cruise ship industry leaves a sizable carbon footprint with its emissions. The maiden voyage of the Star Princess this spring was powered entirely by liquid natural gas, or LNG, which the industry says is as clean as it gets. Harley Penner, president of C-SPAN Energy, which fuels giant clean-burning ships, says using LNG in large vessels reduces potent and toxic emissions like nitrogen and sulfur.

0: clean-burning ships, says using LNG in large vessels reduces potent and toxic emissions like nitrogen and sulfur oxides.
1: Those are the carcinogens that live in our port, and most important to the people in those port communities. The NOx, the SOx, and the black carbon are greatly reduced.
0: At this point, Alaska Marine Highway still has no ferries operating on natural gas or any other alternative fuel, but they say the fleet will be designed to do so in the future. The agency's reliant on state funding for any upgrades, which has dwindled in recent years. I'm Mark Moran.
2: On the heels of America's quarter millennial, the White House is questioning the world's largest museum and its depiction on the United States being founded on stolen indigenous land. Judith Ruiz Branch reports.
3: It criticizes exhibits in the Smithsonian Institution for reinforcing narratives that the U.S. government forcibly pushed Indians from their ancestral lands. The White House argues these interpretations place too much emphasis on racial injustice while downplaying the nation's founding ideals and accomplishments. But Native scholars like Dan Leverance contend land dispossession and treaty violations are essential parts of the American story.
4: I think it's important to remember history accurately. A part of that is remembering, for purposes of the Declaration of Independence, Indians were sort of used as a propaganda tool by the colonists.
3: Leverance argues the United States has long used Indians to serve its interests and agendas. The report was issued as part of President Donald Trump's efforts to reshape how federally supported institutions are presenting American history. I'm Judith Ruiz Branch reporting.
2: And I'm Jill Freitas.
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8: This is Native America Calling. I'm Sean Spruce. The New Mexico Department of Justice just released a report pointing out what it says is a high rate of suspensions and other discipline for Native students compared to their white counterparts at Gallup-McKinley County Schools. They also fault the district for conflicting information about discipline sent to state agencies. The school district in northwest New Mexico has a majority Navajo student population and was the focus of a 2023 news investigation that prompted investigations by the Navajo Nation and the state Attorney General. We'll hear from a member of the Navajo Nation Human Rights Commission and school board members in a moment. And later in the hour, we'll hear about efforts to improve the number of Native teachers in South Dakota by streamlining teacher licensing requirements. Join today's conversation on education by calling 1-800-996-2848. What's your thought? Are Native students disciplined at higher rates than other students in schools where you live? 1-800-99-NATIVE to participate in today's conversation. Joining us in Albuquerque, New Mexico on Zoom is Dr. Wendy Gray Eyes. She is the chair of the Navajo Nation Human Rights Commission, and she is Navajo. Wendy, welcome back to Native America Calling.
9: All right. Yeah, it's been a great. I'm so glad to be back on the show. Thank you, Sean. And I'm so glad to hear President Kevin Mitchell and board member Priscilla Benally are joining us today. So thank you.
8: Absolutely. Let's meet those folks now. Joining us from Gallup, New Mexico is Kevin Mitchell. He is the Gallup-McKinley County Schools Board of Education President, and he's also Navajo. Kevin, good morning and hello.
10: Yes, good morning.
8: And also joining us from Gallup is

0: Priscilla Benally. She is the Gallup-McKinley County School Board of Education Vice President, and of course she's Navajo as well. Priscilla, good morning and welcome to Native America Calling.
1: Hello.
0: Wendy, you followed this issue for quite some time. Can you take us through the timeline since the report by New Mexico In-Depth and ProPublica came out back in 2023?
2: Sure. So I currently serve for the chair of the Navajo Nation Human Rights Commission, which was established in 2006 by the Navajo Nation's Council. And they've charged the Navajo Nation Human Rights Commission to manage and monitor and advocate for any issues that impact our Navajo students attending schools throughout the system. And there's been many, many other cases of racism at other school districts. But in terms of this report, we've been anticipating this, and this adds to the other two reports and four public hearings, which we hosted in Gallup-McKinley County School District. So the whole history is that in 2022, the first report was initiated by the New Mexico In-Depth. This is a deep investigative journaling of that is here in New Mexico, and they found that there was a disproportionate of Native American students at Gallup-McKinley County School who had actually shown there was strong discrimination against Native American students in their school systems. And then to 2023, the New Mexico Attorney General, who oversees the New Mexico Department of Justice, announced his investigation into this matter. And then in 2025, the Navajo Nation Human Rights Commission requested a timeline of when this investigation would be completed by the New Mexico Attorney General. But working with the New Mexico Attorney General, we actually hosted last summer the Navajo Nation Human Rights Commission. We did conduct four hearings within the communities that fall within the Gallup-McKinley County School District. And I have to acknowledge that Kevin Mitchell and the former superintendent, Mike Hyatt, weren't present, which showed, you know, their leadership. And so this report did come out in February from the Navajo Nation Human Rights, and now we have this report from Navajo Nation or the New Mexico Department of Justice here on July 2nd that just came out in terms of reporting and showcasing the same comments and findings from these other two reports.
0: Okay, Wendy, I want to ask you more about the community forums that you just mentioned, but let's dig into the findings a little bit deeper, and specifically these higher rates of discipline. What types of discipline are we talking about here?
2: So this report is titled Forced Out, How Exclusionary Disparate Disciplinary Practices at Gallup-McKinley County Schools Rob Students of Instructional Time. So what they found is that Gallup-McKinley County School District imposes some of the highest rates of exclusionary discipline in New Mexico, causing students to lose out at least twice as many instructional days to out-of-school suspension, which really is why they use the title forced out. And many of these disciplinary actions are things like bullying, violence, destruction of property, you know, things that involve you know, just students consuming alcohol on the premises and so forth. And so, you know, there's many types of different disciplinary actions that happen and have been identified at Gallup-McKinley County School District. But what this report shows specifically and why this is so critical is that this report does a great job of comparing other school districts in New Mexico with the same demographics, meaning the high percentage of 70% or more Native Americans. And many of those are Navajo students who attend these schools, and these school districts also serve these small rural communities as well. As you know, New Mexico is a very rural state, and Gallup-McKinley County still has those highest rates of exclusionary discipline comparatively with these other school districts. But most importantly, and this is very, very important, even for the same infractions, meaning the same disciplinary action, Gallup-McKinley County School still imposes harsher consequences on Native American students than on white students. And what the report shows is that that there does exist racial disparities that cannot be explained by just simply the student conduct, which is the infractions. And so, you know, when this report has come out, it verifies everything that's been articulated by New Mexico in depth, but it's also verified what was a result of the Navajo Nation Human Rights Report as well. So that's generally a synthesis. It is a 43-page report. There is a lot of data analysis in there. They do control for anomalies. I know even President Mitchell had mentioned in the Albuquerque Journal that, you know, over 89% of Native American population that exists within their school district is the root cause of why their data shows they are disciplining Native American students higher than other students. And this is an inaccurate statement. This report directly disputes this statement. And I think that's an important piece that we have to clarify. We cannot give poor information to the public. We have to share the exact data that's happening here, because this fact-finding mission has started in 2022, is to 2026. And you can imagine how many students have lost out and have not had any ability to address some of these concerns that are happening in this school system.
0: I want to share a disclaimer for our listeners. We did reach out to the New Mexico Department of Justice and Attorney General Raul Torres, but we did not hear back from them by airtime today. Now, Wendy, you shared earlier the Navajo Nation Human Rights Commission hosted community forums focused on this issue. Can you tell us about those discussions and what you heard specifically from parents and community members?
2: Yeah, so part of the reason why we hosted those forums is because, you know, the Attorney General's office in New Mexico was supposed to host these public forums, and they did end up canceling those. And so when we did host these meetings, we had a full house. You know, the first one was at Bread Springs chapter. We had parents, we had actually teachers and staff members, former employees were there to articulate their concerns. I mean, it wasn't just about school disciplinary action. There was also a belief that there was less funding that was being distributed to those small and rural communities. So, you know, this argument around institutionalized racism was being put forward. And then quality teachers, the lack of culturally qualified teachers who could connect with the large proportion of Native American students who exist in these schools. But, you know, many of these stories go and date back to 10, 20 years ago, where people who finished from the schools or in different schools came to voice their concerns. And so when you hear those voices of the community members, it is deep. They carry the weight of this educational experience deep in their stories, and it was very tearful. Many community members who showed up were crying. And, you know, and I appreciate that, you know, Kevin Mitchell was there. I appreciate that the former superintendent, Mike Hyatt, was there to listen. And, you know, and not to comment, not to jump at everything, but they actually heard those pleas and those calls for some type of reform to happen. And that's all we've been asking. That's what this Human Rights Commission has been working towards, is building some type of collaboration. Let's try to fix this deep issue, because Gallup does have a problem, and that the problem is the school treats its Native students differently than white students for the same exact infractions. And it's also reflected in the funding. It's reflected in the teachers. It's reflected in how they engage in dual collaboration with the community. And I believe, and as I'm very happy that Priscilla, Vice President Priscilla Emanuel Benally is here, and President Kevin Mitchell are here, but they are members of the Navajo Nation, and they are also elected by the Gallup community to represent the interests of the people. And we have been wanting and waiting to hear from our school board members, and I am very excited that they are here. And if we can just try to find some type of unified voice to address these issues and to listen to what the community is saying and what the report here in terms of their recommendations, I think these are doable.
0: Okay.
2: All of the recommendations from the human rights. Yep. Go ahead.
0: Doctor, we have to take a break here, Wendy. We're speaking now with Dr. Wendy Gray Eyes, the chair of the Navajo Nation Human Rights Commission, and we will hear from representatives of the Gallup-McKinley County School Board of Education. On the other side of this break, we have Kevin Mitchell and also Priscilla Benali on the line in Gallup, New Mexico. Stay with us.
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0: Thank you for listening to Native America Calling. I'm Sean Spruce, and we are talking about improving education access for Native students. We're hearing about one school district in New Mexico, but we'd like to know what you think about accommodating Native students where you live. Do you think they're treated fairly? Join the conversation. The number is 1-800-996-2848. That is also 1-800-99-NATIVE. Phone lines are open. We're waiting for your call. Joining us now from Gallup is Kevin Mitchell, Gallup-McKinley County Schools Board of Education President. And Kevin, let's begin with new school board members. Since this article came out a few years ago that we're talking about today, was that a result of these findings?
1: Was that a result of the findings? No, I don't believe that was had anything to do with any of the findings. As far as the new board coming in.
0: All right. What's your response to this report by NMDOJ and just what we heard from Wendy earlier?
1: Well, I can say, you know, that Gallup-McKinley County serves a student population that is overwhelming, you know, Native American. And, yes, the New Mexico DOJ report raises serious concerns. And those concerns, you know, they do deserve careful review. And that should come from community involvement and, you know, follow through. As a Navajo board member, you know, I emphasize that our Native students, families, and tribal communication must be a part of this whole district response.
0: Okay.
1: I support reviewing the findings. And we will be doing that by things that we have set up for the coming school year.
0: Kevin, how accurate do you think these findings are that are listed in the report?
1: Oh, gosh. Well, I don't know about the accuracy, but, you know, I'll just go with what they have put out, and, you know, we will try our best to work with and finding out how we can better in communication and find ways that will help our children. But, you know, when we include online students in the numbers, that's a concern to me. You know, online students were a part of the equation, and to me, we have no.
0: What's the reason?
1: We have no response. I mean, we don't discipline online students. They're not in our schools, but they are counted. So the percentage there they're in the equation and they shouldn't be. So I think that has something to do with how this is all coming out as far as raising Native American discipline.
0: Okay. So the report includes data for students who were only attending online, not actually in person. But now the report contends that there were inconsistencies with how the school district reported some data. Can you elaborate on those numbers that they're referring to?
1: That our school district was not reporting some numbers?
0: Yeah, there's inconsistencies with how some of that data has been reported. Can you elaborate on that?
1: No, I can't. I do know that, you know, that our school district, I know, put together all the data that they had, and all the numbers that were given should have been accurate. I mean, even with our online students, our online students shouldn't be a part of the equation. The equation should be only the students within our school district that are attending our schools in person.
0: Okay. Thanks, Kevin. Let's hear now from Priscilla Benally, who is the vice president of the Gallup-McKinley County School Board of Education. And Priscilla, what are your thoughts on the accuracy of the DOJ report, and what findings do you maybe take issue with?
2: I feel the same way as Kevin just stated. I think one of the things that shouldn't have been counted is our online students, because we do not control any discipline that they have, but the majority of we have 800 and 52 online students in FY26. In FY25, we had 3,832 students. So the numbers there could be skewed because the nationalities of those students that are online could influence the numbers. So that part, if they could do, and one of the things I provided Amy, what's her name, Amy, yesterday, was a list of percentages that our student body, our Native American students, you know, like Tehachapi is 99% Native American, Theroux High is 93% Native American students, Navajo Pine 98%, and those are the data that we look at. And of course, if you have a student at Theroux High that gets written up or in trouble for bringing a weapon to school, there's a high percent that that's going to be a Native American student. In the same way as Navajo, we have started to work with our communities and our parents to where we have also done our own listening sessions. We have we're implementing an equity council. So in each of our strategic plans that we've had in the past, and we're currently working on our third one, you know, we have emphasized our need for language and culture. And, you know, that's one thing that we've brought to the table as Diné board members, to where, you know, we feel those kind of things are essential in recognizing our students' culture, especially in a body student base that is more Native American, as mentioned before.
0: Okay, thanks, Priscilla. What can you tell me about the current Board of Education makeup right now? I know there are more Navajo members than in years past. Has that had a positive change so far?
2: Of course. You know, I think our demographics on our board should match the demographics of our student population. And that's one thing that I was very proud of, and it made sense to me when I became a member of the Board of Education. But that's just happened recently, that we are a majority Native American board. You know, for many, many years, it's been a non-Native male entity. And, you know, just recently has that statistics changed to where we now have three board members that are Native American.
0: And Priscilla, remind me, how long have you been on the Board of Education?
2: I've been elected three times. I'm on my third term and midway through my third term. So 10 years.
0: Okay. All right. There's a strategic plan in place where language and culture is going to be a priority. Can you tell us more about that and how that could potentially alleviate maybe some of these issues with these disciplinary measures and the data that we're talking about today?
2: Yes, we're starting. We just ended our second strategic plan. We're in the process of planning and doing work sessions on our third strategic plan. And yes, we due to what I mentioned earlier, you know, one of the things that we really emphasize is our language and our culture, and which includes cultural sensitivity, training for new hirees that come on to the school district, that we're going to continue to provide even additional training if necessary. I think that was some of the, in the listening tours that we did, that was something that was brought up, that, you know, the teachers would like more cultural sensitivity training. So, and then also in within our students, you know, everybody knows that there's a decrease of fluent speakers in our communities, in our tribe. So, you know, just continuing to focus on that, rebuilding that up, providing the necessary identities of our students, you know, continuing to help them with scholarships, with the, you know, by our bilingual seal. You know, we want to see those increases of fluent speakers in our school district to continue to help revitalize our language and our culture.
0: All right, thank you, Priscilla. Let's go back to Kevin Mitchell now, GMCS Board of Education President. And Kevin, we heard from Dr. Wendy Gray Eyes earlier about the listening sessions, the community forums that were held focused on this issue. And as I understand it, you were present at those meetings as well. What did you take away from some of those conversations, and specifically the feedback from parents and other community members?
1: Are we talking about the listening sessions that we held from Gallup McKinley County, or the ones that Ms. Gray Eyes held?
0: Well, whichever ones you were present at. I thought I heard Dr. Gray say you were at the Navajo Nation Human Rights Commission forums, but maybe I heard him correctly. Whichever ones you were at.
1: Yeah. So the ones that I did attend, you know, I did hear a lot of I never heard any discipline concerns come up. I heard, you know, more staffing complaints from maybe some teachers that did attend, or, you know, transportation issues were brought up when I was there as far as bus rides to school. And but never was anything brought up as far as student discipline. I at the ones I attended, I didn't hear that they felt that any parent felt that their student was being disciplined harshly. But I do know that, you know, everything else was other concerns within the school district.
0: Okay, thank you, Kevin.
1: And I do know that, you know, I did have even those concerns addressed that were brought up dealing with any transportation issue or sports or different concerns that the public did have. And those were very all good concerns and are also very important.
0: Okay. Thanks, Kevin. Wendy Gray Eyes, back to you. I'd like you to weigh in here with regard to this data that we're talking about, specifically this issue of having online students included in the data and whether or not that skews the findings. What we're hearing from the Board of Education is that those online students should have been included, and I'm not really clear exactly why or how significantly that would impact the findings, but I'd like for you to weigh in to maybe better explain that to me and our listeners as well.
3: Hi, so Gallup-McKinley County School District has actually an online school. And so in terms of the inclusion of any disciplinary action, it does state in the report that they were not included as part of the analysis in terms of the total enrollment. So I don't know how they heard that online students were skewing the data, but just from the footnotes within the report, it does state that that data wasn't included. But I want to pull away from the data conversation, because when we talk data, it's been since 2022 we've been talking data. Gallup-McKinley County also had their own auditors come in and do their own data analysis. And in that report, you know, a lot of what they provided also, you know, was cleaned up data. And the New Mexico Department of Justice pointed out that that data was also very skewed. That was missing a lot of information. Definitions were being defined of data points in terms of what school disciplinary action meant for the school. But you have to remember that in this data, there's three sets of data that was provided. One that was provided to the U.S. Department of Education's Office of Civil Rights. By law, all school districts have to submit their disciplinary data They also submitted data to the New Mexico Public Education Department, and obviously that was factored into the analysis, and then finally what they also provided to their auditors. So all of those data sets was what the New Mexico Department of Justice utilized to build this analysis, and they did use a pretty reliable firm that wasn't paid out of any money from Gallup-McKinley County School District. And so I think that's a part of this analysis that's important when you do data analysis, is that there can't be bias in that. And, you know, so having an external impartial party do this analysis is very, very critical in any type of data analysis, because this is a hard situation to prove. You know, even in that first report that New Mexico In-Depth did, they had all the data, but they went out into the communities and got 80 interviews with community members to help substantiate their initial findings from that investigative journaling by Brian Furlow in New Mexico In-Depth.
0: Okay. Wendy, has the Navajo Nation released any public comments or perspectives on this report, and specifically these issues raised with the Gallup-McKinley County School District?
3: Yeah.
0: Maybe offered recommendations or anything?
3: We did. The report is actually on our website. It was released on February of 2026. And so we did provide recommendations, which are being echoed within the New Mexico Department of Justice report. One thing we are also doing, we did actually schedule a meeting with the superintendent and shared the report with her. And then we also have spoke with the Navajo Nation Council, the Department of Education, and we have actually put a press release out. But one of the biggest moves we're making right now is actually revising the Navajo Nation's Title 10, which is like their tribal code law, to include the language around restorative justice in terms of handbooks. And so we looked at some best practices that are happening. One was at the Star School, which is a school near Flagstaff. Another school, Cuba Independent School, Navajo Preparatory School. I mean, there are schools out there that are doing and addressing these issues in other alternative ways, which are not, which is Gallup-McKinley County's, their policies are very automatic. And, you know, in terms of the haziness of how they respond to some of them, they're really inconsistent and different. But here you're seeing other schools create those best practices to try to address these issues, and those are in their handbook. So we've borrowed some of those ideas and integrated into trying to revise our Title 10 amendments for the Navajo Nation. And that's the starting point in order to require other schools to do the same.
0: We'll take a short break, and we'll come back. We'll continue the show.
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0: We're glad you're with us today on Native America Calling. I'm Sean Spruce. In South Dakota, education leaders are discussing alternatives to the teacher licensing requirements as a possible way to boost the number of Native teachers. Education advocates say the exam and other hurdles could be keeping Native candidates out of the process. Join today's discussion. You can call us at 1-800-996-2848. Once again, 1-800-996-2848. That's also 1-800-99-NATIVE. Joining us now from Agency Village, South Dakota, is Dr. Sherry Johnson. She is the Education Director for the Sistan Wahpeton Oyate, and she is also an enrolled member of the Sistan Wahpeton Oyate. She's been on the show before. Sherry, hello, and welcome back to NAC.
1: Well, thank you. Thank you to be invited again to speak my mind on Native America Calling.
0: Absolutely. Well, what does this shortage of Native teachers look like in South Dakota? What are you folks dealing with up there, Sherry?
1: Oh, dear. We're dealing with all kinds of shortages up here. You know, across the nation, there's over 400,000 teacher vacancies on our last data report. You know, even in South Dakota, it's a huge amount of teachers that were short in 24-25, we had 137 teacher vacancies statewide, and that doesn't include the numbers that are reported in our tribal schools. So that number is greatly, it exceeds that number well when we include our tribal schools. But also, there are, you know, when you look at what our teachers are, so this doesn't show a good representation of what we're dealing with, because there still is another 465 teachers that were assigned outside their authorized teacher license subject areas, and then another 321 working under provision or a temporary certificate. Another 248 teachers were completing educator prep program while they were the teacher of record, and 38 individuals were teaching without certification. So this is just the tip of the iceberg that I'm talking about. So
0: well, sure.
1: It was real awesome that we had the opportunity of working with the LEE organization, Leadership in Education Equity, and we were able to contract with a fella to work with us, and her name was Diana Martinez. And so when I put it to her, I said, need you to find out what's out there, what are the barriers, what are we looking at? Because we knew as education directors across the state of South Dakota that the barrier was huge, affecting our populations and everything. But and it's even worse with, well, I shouldn't say worse. So what's happening is our international teachers are filling some of these slots. And so we have teachers that are limited English proficiency. They also struggle teaching our young kids how to read. And they also have management and discipline problems because they don't understand the management portion of this. And so, you know, we have a lot of different things that we're working with. And just, oh, goodness, we have a whole research report I'd be willing to share with anybody that wants to look at our data and see where we're at, because we looked at Praxis as one of the barriers, and that's what South Dakota uses as a gateway for teacher licensure. And so,
0: well, tell me more about these barriers that prospective Native teacher candidates face in actually becoming a qualified teacher. And it sounds like you hired somebody to help uncover some of those issues. And what exactly is causing some of these issues and this shortage of teachers? Is it just the training itself or the length of it or the qualifications? I'd like to get a little bit more background on how this problem has become such a big issue there.
1: So what we're looking at is the number of teachers that are retiring out of the education field. And then our new teachers that are coming up in our programs, our education programs, are not, there's a big disparity in those numbers. For instance, in Oglala, the education director, Dana, said that, you know, she has one graduate been there, and then she had how many retirements out of the school system. You know, and we're looking at all of our international teachers, they're filling the void here, and we're looking at systemically maybe one-fifth to one-fourth of international teachers filling those high-need areas and their spot, and just the services, just being the teacher. And on some of our remote reservations, we have 80% of our teachers licensed are international teachers. So that's okay. A huge, you know, listening to the previous discussion and listening to the barriers that they were talking about and the discipline issues with students and how they can, you know, and so that big thing, the big anecdote and the saying about, you know, brown like me, those students want to see a teacher that looks like them, that's from their community, that is part of their, that they can relate to.
0: Okay. Sherry,
1: so,
0: I want to ask
1: you. Know, and when we, I'm going to say this one more thing, is when we really circled in on our research and started looking at the praxis, and I asked Diana, I said, can you go nationwide and see what other states nationwide are using for teachers, teacher certification programs and for licensure? And so across the nation, she did that search. And, you know, when we looked at some of the different tests and the different praxis, a lot of them do use the praxis test. When we looked at a lot of those, we found out there are other instances of people using a portfolio basis. And that's where we circled in. Okay, let's look at that as an alternative, because I didn't see any other alternative. And we're looking at our praxis, and we look at a pass rate. It's our pass rate for our first-time people is about 54% will pass the first time they take it. Otherwise, they're having to pay for it and redoing it again. And then the pass rate for in 2019 for white candidates was 75% of them. For black candidates was 33%. And then for Latinos, it was 56% pass rate. And then the other 30% is other races, which includes the Native Americans. And so, you know, and this test does end up costing people, you know, hundreds of dollars to do this.
0: What's on that test? I mean, because those are shocking differences there. And it is 75% pass rates for whites, minority populations, in some cases, less than half that.
1: Well, I don't really have real good experience because I've only had to take one. I was certified before South Dakota. I was certified as a teacher and an administrator prior to South Dakota adopting the praxis. So I was kind of grandfathered in, so I don't have a lot of the experience. But one of the praxis does principles of learning and teaching. That's the one. And then after that, there's praxis subject assessments that you, like if you're going to teach high school, there's some subject assessments where they're really focusing in on those. And that's the only assessment that I've ever taken was a science praxis. I was a certified middle school teacher.
0: Okay. Are there alternatives to the exam? Would there be other ways to license teachers without this specific exam?
1: No. They can get in South Dakota a 2-year alternative cert if they are working, but eventually they have to, you know, they talk about the provisional or temporary certificates, and then they have to. And so they have to pass that praxis, otherwise they're done. So they're moving into other areas of employment, and we're looking at that just a huge amount of just the attrition of keeping our own people in and then having them retiring out. We're not replacing those teachers. You know, and our best case studies was a gal named Kelsey and came out of college, and you don't earn your 4-year bachelor degree in anything until you pass the praxis. So you don't even get that diploma until you pass that praxis. she had 14 attempts, paid for it 14 times to finally get through. Now she's been in the classroom for well over 10 years. She's a exemplary teacher. She also holds a master's degree. But for some reason, there were some barriers there. And, you know, I hear it. I see it. I see it every day.
0: Sherry, so just to be clear, you have the candidates. You have enough Native people who want to be teachers in South Dakota, want to work in these tribal schools, want to work with other Native students. But it's these hurdles, these barriers to licensing and these other challenges you're describing. That's the roadblock. But if it was possible to work through this licensing issue and these other barriers, you've got the pipeline. You've got the people ready to go. Is that right? Or do you even have a shortage of candidates?
1: We have a shortage of candidates because there's not very many people vying to get into our education system just for the different things. You know, got to think that teachers historically have been female teachers, thus lower paid people, and administrators have been historically male, and they have a higher pay level. And so, you know, we have a little bit of problems here. And so getting our, and especially with South Dakota, at one point we were like the third bottom for teacher pay. I don't know where we are at this current year, but we are probably still not far from that. You know, we look at our rural communities that we have here, and then we also look at our reservations. You know, we're it's really needed. And so there's a lot of little barriers that are addition to that. You know, even moving on to the Lake Travers Reservation, where I'm, you know, from the northeast corner of South Dakota, the Lake Travers Reservation there, and we lack teacher housing. We lack housing. So people are always vying for places to live on top of this. So it isn't the only barriers on that you have on for reservation schools. You know, we see this kind of stuff all the time. But, you know, if we as education directors can at least eliminate one of the barriers to make the playing ground of the playing field a little bit fair, more fair to Native people, and thus put a teacher that, you know, back to that looks like me. You know, how can I relate that teacher? Mm-hmm. And if we can put them in, it helps that disparity of the teacher shortages that much more.
0: Okay. What types of recruitment efforts are underway to bring in more of these Native teachers who you describe being so desperately needed?
1: So every school that I work has a teacher recruitment. They're all out. They're at teacher fairs. Their principals and their superintendents are at teacher fairs. They're aggressively working there. I mean, these are schools with low budgets that are trying to offer people $5,000 teacher incentives, recruitment to sign on bonuses. And, you know, all of our schools, not only our tribal schools, but our public school systems are also doing that. And then they extend some of that services into the next year and the following year just to keep them. Because after they get them, they have to try to keep them. So they're attending fairs, they're putting their things, their money out there. Our teacher salaries are actually getting better. And the state has made some move on their salaries. And so what happens when the state does that, all of our tribal schools and our other schools have to belly up and, you know, match that to keep competitive. Got to keep those competitive wages there. So we're doing huge amount of things. We've got schools on our reservation that's putting some teacher housing up. And I one of your commercials was the 105L, and it's through the 105L project that they're doing that. Because we got to have and keep our teachers there. We have to have an environment that they want to be there.
0: Keep them there. That's a key point as well, because, Sherry, I have known a lot of people who have entered the teaching profession and then they've left. They don't come, you know, they stay maybe 5, 6, 7 years and then they leave for whatever reason. Do you have any data on, like, how long a typical teacher stays in the field there in South Dakota in these communities that you're working with? Are they long careers, or is there a lot of turnover as well, even for people who pass the licensing?
1: There's some attrition there going on. There's some movement around But in most part, once they have a nice stable home environment, you know, have a house to live on and feel secure and are good, you know, bonding into that community, they're there. We have, one of our schools has a real high teacher retention rate. It has very low teachers moving out of the district. And there's just certain programs in place and I want to say genres, but really they're like our biology teachers, our SPED teachers. And, you know, a lot of times we end up having, if we do those teacher recruitment ads out there and we can't find somebody, we have to put a body in that classroom so we get the most qualified person we can find in our, whoever's around. So we're talking partially proficient people that are in teacher ed programs, and hopefully we're not just bringing in a community member off the street, right? But you got to have somebody in those classrooms, and then you have to, if you're putting somebody that's less than certified, you have to have the oversight, the mentoring, and so you still have to have somebody over them.
0: Okay. Sherry, thanks for joining the show today. Really appreciate you taking time to share these issues with our listeners today. We're going to have to wrap up the conversation. The guests who joined us, Dr. Sherry Johnson, Dr. Wendy Grayeyes, Kevin Mitchell, and Priscilla Benally. We appreciate all of them taking time with us today. Join us next week for another lineup of engaging, thought-provoking discussions about issues that affect all of us. Our executive producer is Art Hughes. Our producers are Andy Murphy, Sol Traverse, and Joe Thompson. Marino Spencer is the engineer. Sho McPolin is the digital producer. Nola Daves Moses is the distribution director. Bob Peterson is the network manager for Native Voice One. Clifton Chadwick is our national underwriting sales director. Charles Sather is our chief operations officer. The president and CEO of Kawanak Broadcast Corporation is Jacqueline Salee. Have a safe weekend. I'm Sean Spruce.

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0: 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The comments and opinions expressed are those of the community and not KYUK broadcast staff, management, or board of directors.
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2: Good morning, everyone. Welcome to July 10th with TalkLine. And I'm Diane McGachran, and back in the booth today is Gabby. Oh, I'm just introducing you, Gabby. And then also our station manager is here, Kristen Hall, and she would like to start the show with a brief announcement.
3: Yes, thanks. Good morning. I'm Kristen Hall, general manager here at the station. And before we open up the phone lines today, I wanted to take a quick minute to share something that was recently brought to my attention, that's been on my mind, and something that's really important to all of us here at KYUK. Recently, you may have seen KYUK's name, logo, footage, or resources used by outside organizations or campaign communications, like political mailers and social media posts. We want to make it abundantly clear those uses were not authorized by KYUK and should not be interpreted as an endorsement of or an affiliation with KYUK in any manner. That's why today I wanted to reaffirm something that's fundamental to who we are. KYUK does not endorse political candidates, parties, or individuals seeking public office. Our job isn't to tell you what to think or who to vote for. Our job is to provide accurate, independent journalism, thoughtful conversations, and a space where many different voices can be heard so you can make informed decisions for yourself. So thank you for listening. Thank you for letting us be a part of your day. And now let's open up the phone lines, share some stories and information, and connect.
2: Yeah, thanks, Kristen. 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All right. I endorse everything you just said. 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All right, I'm going to give out the numbers for you to call. We're at 907-543-5986, 907-543-275. I'm sorry. Did I just say the wrong number? 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All right, let me start at the beginning. 907-543-5985, 907-543-2756. 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And if you're kind of a shy person, you are welcome to be anonymous on your calls and your emails. I will read your emails over the air as you write them. All right, so our emails and lines are open, and I'm going to do a quick Tundra Drums announcement. We have a monthly food bank. Tomorrow, on Saturday, July 11th, from noon until 2 p.m. at the ME School, volunteers are always welcome and appreciated. I think for volunteers, they like you to go at ME.

0: Noon until 2 p.m. at the ME School. Volunteers are always welcome and appreciated. I think for volunteers, they like you to go at the ME School around, around 11:30, and to get oriented. And again, food bank tomorrow at ME School, noon to 2. The Bethel Heights water system will be shut down on Monday, July 13th at 8 a.m. to repair multiple leaks in the system. When the water system starts to back up, there will be a boil water, when the water system is back up, there will be a boil water notice in effect. The boil water notice will remain in effect until it has been rescinded by the Alaska Department of Environmental Conservation. Another Tender Drum announcements. The LKSD Board of Education will meet in a regular session on Tuesday, July 14th at 5 p.m. via Zoom, and in the LKSD boardroom at 1004 Ron Edwards Way in Bethel. Okay, so as I said, lines are open. It's really nice to hear from everyone. You can call and tell us any subsistence stories with the activities you've got going on. I've been out wandering the tundra, as I do, and all of the cranberry blossoms and blueberry blossoms have already bloomed, which is very unusual. Usually, at least the cranberries bloom a little bit later, the little flowers, but they're gone, so the berries are going to start to develop. And it seems that I've also seen some salmon berries, but the flowers are already done and they're already starting to bear fruit. And I'm not, I don't know about you, I wonder if anyone else has noticed an earlier start to berries and the flowers. That'd be interesting to hear about, but that's my observation. And so for my customary flower report, there's one flower that's kind of busy blooming. It's kind of hard to see. It's a viola, and it's a little blue flower on a tiny stem that's about 2 inches long, and at the base on the ground it has a kind of a fan of leaves, lime green leaves actually, and they have a sticky secretion. So when the bug, when the mosquito or noceum or fly lands on that leaf, it gets stuck. It's like it's glued to the leaf, and then the plant releases an enzyme that disintegrates and eats the bug, basically. So this really cute little flower looks very innocent, but it's a carnivore. So anyway, you could be on the lookout for that if you see that based on the description. You might enjoy that. I saw a moose with three babies, and that was really amazing. You don't usually see triplets a whole lot. Twins, yes, but not as many triplets. But we did. So I'm going to give out the numbers again. Hope to hear from you. If you'd like to tell a little tundra story, that'd be great to hear too. We're at 907-543-5985, 907-543-2756. And you can also call 800-995-8954. And you can email us at radio@kyuk.org. Okay, and then if you're wanting to go see some movies this weekend, now we have two cartoon movies playing, and it's Toy Story 5, and this is its fifth week here. I don't know why. Usually movies stay 2 weeks, but this one is hanging on. And then there's Minions. Now, Gabby, I think you would like to see Minions. Am I right?
1: I only ever saw the first Minions.
0: Okay, I thought you'd see. Okay.
1: Didn't make it to the second one, but I do like all of the, you know, what is that?
0: Toy Story
1: franchise.
0: Oh, the Minion franchise.
1: Me.
0: Oh, the okay, yes, okay. So yeah, it's Minions and Monsters playing, and Toy Story 5. Okay, so you can hit the movies this weekend. Yeah. Okay. So, let's see what our weather is. We've also seemed to have had a really nice June, a lot of July. Really nice. So that's cool. So for

0: I think the weather pay. Oh, here it is for July 10th in the Bethel and Kuskokwim Delta. Today there may be showers likely, mainly after 4 p.m. Mostly cloudy with a high near 59. And Saturday. Sorry, I have to scroll up for Saturday, I think. No Saturday, okay. For the lower Kuskokwim Valley, today it'll be partly sunny with a high near 61 and the calm wind. And then I don't see Saturday's weather, but yeah, there you go. I think Saturday is going to be, well, it says, now my app says 100% rain with a high of 55. 100% rain.
1: Oh, man, the volleyball tournament, the mud volleyball tournament is tomorrow.
0: Oh, that's right, extra mud. Okay, that's right. When do they start that?
1: They start at noon, and they tend to play all day. So.
0: And they don't care. Like, if it's warm enough that they can be out there in the rain, they're going to do it.
1: They're going to do it, you know. there's been years, the last 2 years have been really nice, but in the past it's been rainy and cold. They used to do it in August, and it would be like 40 degrees outside, and you'd be like, brr. So at least I think it's going to be... Yeah, exactly.
0: Yeah.
1: I think it's going to at least be, like, you know, 50 and rainy, not any colder than that.
0: No, yeah, this is down at the sand pit, and also down there, most people who have been down there, they know this, the way that the swallows have built into the sides of the, you know, I guess you could say they're like a little mountainside, but it's really the dirt, but so there's a lot of swallows there, so... Anyway, now I go there and I take my dogs there walking sometimes, and I do want to say it'd be super cool if the young people on four-wheelers would just slow down a little bit when they come up on the dogs and not blast by there, because I had a scary close call the other day. But it looks like a lot of fun to be out there four-wheeling. Those kids really enjoy it. Okay, our numbers are 907-543-5985, 907-543-2756. You can also call 800-995-8954, and you can email us at radio@kyuk.org. And as you know, we like to have callers kind of carry the show. And so, and you know, you can talk about, people call in about a lot of things. Sometimes it might be a personal story or something political, either local, state, or national. It could be a subsistence kind of reflection or our story. It can be, yeah, just about anything. We've had some like wonderful calls over time, so. Hope to hear from people.

0: Oh, I'm sorry. I thought there was a caller coming in. I guess not. And our email is... Oh, okay. We do have a caller. Cesari. Welcome, Cesari.
1: Yeah, well, good morning. I see you're really boring.
0: Yes, I am a very boring person. I get told that a lot.
1: I open up the line and make it some mess. You know, so it's nice to see some law enforcement do some work and got some three bootleggers or something. I was out of the town. I know there was three of them, I think, arrested for bootlegging.
0: Mm-hmm.
1: Yeah, but that is nothing, you know. They get misdemeanor, they get 3 days in jail, and with next week or month be running again and selling them. That's what it is. The worst thing, why nobody get any of those drugs crap in there? There is so many people, young people affected with those heavy drugs, and nobody doing nothing. Everybody know where they are. Where is the state trooper? There was a long time ago in the 90s, there was $10,000 reward to get some marijuana dealer. And they got him eventually, you know. Mm-hmm. Those then, why they don't give 50,000? And that is even they got somebody. That is like that. If it's no consecration, if you're not church, the disease going spread it, you know. It's like cancer. If you know, give them right punishment for the crime what they do, or high punishment for the crime what is dangerous for public, they probably will disappear.
0: Mm-hmm.
1: But nobody doing. They is on and on. They somehow, I can't believe it. What's going on in there? There was never been like that. The 46 years what I've been in here. Never see that much come out from the hand, and he said the people is not touchable. Before they even bust it, there been several attempts to bust it, and day before the bust come in there from outside or whatever, they disappear, they vanish, they clean themselves up. What's going on? What that mean? They have some connection, or somebody passing the information, or what's going on in this town?
0: Hmm.
1: It's all controlled by crime.
0: Yeah.
1: People been murdered, they disappear and vanish, and nobody, and this something all quiet down, and nobody doing anything. And that is like wild west, even the wild west. They get the judge resolve the crime and stuff. And in here, it's like, go cover up, you know.
0: Yeah.
1: That is not right. This town going to be disappeared. This town going to be, those things going to be affect everybody in there, and mostly the young people, what I worry. There'll be no new generation. There'll be older, would be abused by those drug addicts, and that's it. Because it's no way you live in here and fear all the time something happened to you. You go sleep and they walk to you. There was a barge sitting by me and by my shop, and somebody walk, and when they sleep inside, they took the guns and stuff. You know, how far this thing go?
0: Okay, I've never heard. I haven't heard that story. Wow.
1: Oh, there was last year. There was somebody break into the barge, and there was two people sleeping, and they clean. Oh. And they took the guns and stuff.
0: Oh wow.
1: Yeah, but nobody tell you that. You know,
0: no.
1: You see, we have crimes committing every day, robbery and assault and stuff, and because nobody, they is not put into the public. They so quiet now. I don't know who have control under that. Why they know the police in Anchorage, you have somebody broke the window when the bus or any crash or any small or big, you have 2 hours later on the media and on the news.
0: Mm-hmm.
1: or shooting or stuff. You hear nobody say nothing. There was all the time shooting and assault and beat up and people being medevaced to Anchorage, whatever. And it's nothing happened. No, mm-hmm. Nobody know it. It's everybody thinking we're in the perfect place, you know, most safety place. I don't know. It's really strange thing.
0: You've seen the change over time, over the 40 years you've been, 47 years you've been
1: to,
0: here.
1: To negative way.
0: Mm-hmm.
1: It's negative. It's so much, it's no punishment for the crime what is doing here. That is free hand for spread it further and further down. Mm-hmm. That's what it is here. I don't know. I may be too much here, but that is the eyes opening what's going on in here.
0: Yeah.
1: That's what I would say. It's supposed to rain and scare me for the rain, because then normally when the rain starting, the ending in the turning to snow.
0: No. Oh. No. Don't. Go there. Don't go far. It's just a little rain.
1: I'm negative today. I hope we have a couple more days. Nice sunny day.
0: No. It's just going to be rain. That's all.
1: Yeah, I thought there's some commercial open in the Quinhag.
0: A commercial opener?
1: Yeah, the commercial opener in Quinhag. We still know. I don't know when it's opening here. I'd like go get some reds or something, or maybe kink one or two. But there's nobody saying nothing. I don't know. Maybe somebody know and let me know. Let you know and everybody know,
0: mm-hmm.
1: and they'll be open and for subsistence. I know they'll be not going open for commercial, but I know Quinhag have open.
0: And yeah.
1: They're according to those, not the radio, what they say, the fish are running really, really heavy, reds and stuff. And so,
0: okay.
1: And nobody to say nothing in here. Okay, maybe somebody start calling.
0: Okay,
1: to you.
0: Well, thanks, Cesari.
1: Thank you. I'm kind of sorry you're boring too much.
0: Oh, I know. Well, sometimes it's a slow day, you know, and I don't want to fill up the time too much. I want people to be able to call in and email. So,
1: yeah. Okay.
0: Thank you for calling.
1: Maybe I open up the door.
0: Yeah. You probably did. Thank you.
1: Okay. Have a good day.
0: Okay. Bye. Just a little announcement that there'll be no Bethel community biking with EMTs tomorrow. And, she's, okay, sorry. I thought that she was signaling to me for something. So, there's, just as a heads up, you know, we have the midterms coming in the fall, and if you want, we can provide you information on how to vote, and, but of course not who to vote for, right, Gabby? Or can I? Can I say who to vote for? I'm going to go ahead and say who to vote for. No, I'm just kidding. And then, there's August 18th is the primary election day. And that's to decide the final candidates for the November midterm elections. Okay, so you have to complete your voter registration by July 19th, which is in 9 days. And you can vote by mail, and the deadline, you can vote by mail, and the ballot return for the midterms, for the primary for your mailed-in ballot is August 19th. August 3rd through 17th is early voting. So, and then the general election is November 3rd, and there'll be some, you know, when we get closer to that, I'll give you some deadlines on when you have to have registered by. If you're going to mail in your ballot, what's the deadline for the postmark for that to still be counted? And then there'll be early voting, too. So there's voting. You can start voting, actually, starting October 19th for the November 3rd midterms. Okay, so that's just some basic information to start kind of being aware of. And again, our numbers are 907-543-5985, 907-543-2756. You can also call 800-995-8954, and you can email us at radio@kyuk.org. And you know, when you want to listen to, oh, it's not on here. Okay. If you want to listen to any of the shows, you can go to the main website, and if you go to the program list, you can hear all the different programs that KYUK has, the different podcasts that they have, and you can also listen to our podcasts on Spotify and Apple, you know, wherever you download your podcasts. the KYUK ones are there. I think I told a story because Esther and I have a podcast, Igayutet. So I went to NPR, National Public Radio, and I put her name in. I was showing her about that, and I put her name in for the search, and up came our podcast, and she thought that was pretty cool. So anyway, there's a bunch of new stories that have been uploaded on the main page if you want to go and see those. There's a nice slideshow from last weekend's march that we had, which was really fun. It was a really good parade. It was, let's see, I'm trying to see how I can... Oh, there we go, yeah. It was a good parade and lots of great stuff down at Pinky's Park at the end, as there is. And, yeah, and a lot of people came and watched, so that was fun. Yeah. I'm just looking through the pictures now, which you can't see, but, yeah, so those are nice. Okay. So I guess we can, I don't...
2: Are you going to see the new Minions movie, Diane?
0: Okay, I think that's private information that I will not be disclosing. But if I do go, I'll be like up in the back corner somewhere watching it.
2: I've heard really good things. I think I've only seen the first one, but, you know, people, adults, or people who grew up with, like, Despicable Me have really enjoyed these ones more than I think people anticipated.
0: Yeah, well, I didn't grow up with, I didn't have those, so I don't, there's probably insider things that I don't know, that I wouldn't get, probably. I might go see Toy Story.
2: Oh, I never saw Toy Story 5 or 4, so I feel like I gotta catch up before we get to this next
0: one.
2: Did
0: you see 1, 2, and 3?
2: Of course I saw 1, 2, and 3.
0: Oh, okay, oh my gosh, okay. Oh, yeah, so you should go online, see 4, yep. So you can go see 5.
2: Yeah.
0: At the movie theater. That's a good one. Yeah, so I might go see Toy Story is what I might go see. I've seen 1 and 2, but I did not see 3 and 4.
2: 3 was good. 3 came out in, like, 2010, and that was the year my sister graduated from high school, and it's about a kid, you know, graduating from high school, going off to college, leaving his toys behind. So it was very, like, emotional for, like, my parents and my sister's friends' parents and, like, my sister and myself. It was like, oh, you know, the first Toy Story came out in 1997, and it just kind of, like, all these kids grew up with it. And then 2010, just watching Andy go off to college and leave Woody and Buzz behind, tears just in the movie theater.
0: Oh, my gosh.
2: It's okay. A good one.
0: Yeah.
2: That original trilogy.
0: Oh,
2: spot on.
0: That's neat. Well, yeah, I didn't catch up on the reviews for Toy Story 5, so we'll see about that. And, well, if it's going to be raining like that tomorrow, probably won't be outside too much.
2: Do you have a, go-to animated movie? Usually there's different movies at the movie theater, but it seems like it's two kids' movies this week. Do you have a go-to kids' movie?
0: What was the one I saw a few months ago I thought was really good? Oh, if you said it. Well, I don't know why I can't remember. Well, I mean, it was good. Doesn't just because I can't remember it doesn't mean it wasn't good. But no, it was. That was good. Yeah. You've seen the Rocky Horror Picture Show, right? When I was 17, 18, I was in Georgetown in Virginia, and outside of D.C., Georgetown. And it was about 11:30 at night, and they were showing it at midnight. And I didn't never heard anything about it. And it was a long line of people dressed as people in the Rocky Horror Picture Show. And somebody was selling one ticket. It was sold out. And I was alone. So, and most people were in couples or groups, so they couldn't get that one ticket. But I did. And I had no idea what I was going into. I walk into the Rocky Horror Picture Show. I sit down. And it was just a freaky experience for an hour and a half. I looked around. I said to the guy next to me, I said, are we going to get in trouble? Look at all. What's going on? You know, and it was a full array of Rocky Horror Picture Show stuff. So that's my movie story. We're going to go to a quick break. Hope to hear from you on the other side. This is Diane and Talkline.

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0: Okay, everyone, welcome back to Talkline. And Gabby has tapped out, and now we have Iris. We'll be helping take your calls today. Did we have a caller in the queue? Oh, okay, so we're going to go to Anthony from Guithlook. Hello, Anthony. Anthony, you're on the air.
1: Okay. Hi, Diane.
0: Hi, how are you?
1: Yeah, Anthony Olick from Guithlook.
0: Oh, okay.
1: Yeah, and I was watching you on TV, and I was kind of confused about why Katie rescinding something, and I thought we were going to be close today. So it's 15? No. Monday is the 15th, yeah.
0: What do you mean, rescinding what? Say that
1: yeah,
0: again.
1: They're going to close all tributaries of the Crestwood Delta.
0: Oh, okay. I haven't seen that announcement. Did you see an announcement about that?
1: Yeah, I was going through Facebook yesterday, and they had rescinded. I said included like today's
0: Just
1: Just
0: yeah. What's it like to hear about a closure like that?
1: Kind of upsetting. Because I wanted to get at least a few. Yeah, free for my forecast, but we're done. We're ready for cohort.
0: Okay, waiting for the next round of salmon.
1: We're done.
0: Yeah,
1: we have a limit.
0: Oh, you do? Okay.
1: Yeah, we have a UPIC limit.
0: Oh, okay.
1: I saw you on TV. We're watching you right now. You're smiling. And, yeah.
0: Okay, I'm waving now to you.
1: Oh, God.
0: I forgot.
1: Yeah.
0: I always have to remember I'm on TV.
1: We're watching you on TV, and I said, God, it's Diane.
0: Yes, it's Diane.
1: Yeah. Yeah.
0: Do you remember when I used to live in? I used to live in Guithlook.
1: Yeah, I know that.
0: A long time ago.
1: I was confused about the rescinding of Upandoldo while I was rescinding something afterwards.
0: Well, they just handed me something that says there's a 24-hour drift or set gillnet opportunity July 10th today at noon till tomorrow at noon.
1: Yeah. So, but they had rescinded something saying like they're going to close the whole river on the 13th.
0: On the 13th, okay.
1: Yeah. So I was confused. It might have included today, and we can't drift.
0: No, it's not today. So, today there is drift and set gillnet opportunity. Today at noon till tomorrow at noon.
1: Yeah, because it got me really confused.
0: I know. Yeah, it is confusing.
1: So, yeah, good to see you on TV.
0: Thank you, Anthony.
1: Yeah. You have a good day and everybody around you.
0: You too.
1: And okay.
0: Okay.
1: Bye.
0: Okay, bye. Okay, so like I said, there's a 24-hour drift or set net opportunity today at noon till tomorrow at noon. Gill net restrictions are up to 6-inch mesh, 45 meshes deep, 50 fathoms below Johnson River, and 25 fathoms above Johnson River for drift and gillnet set lengths combined. Okay, we're going to go to C.J. McCormick. Hello, C.J. Welcome to Talkline.
2: Good morning, Diane. How are you doing?
0: Good. How are you?
2: I'm doing pretty good.
0: Awesome.
2: Just wanted to call in again today, let everybody know. C.J. McCormick. I'm a candidate for the Lower Susquehanna District 38 region. I know you guys were off last week for the holiday, so I wanted to wish everybody a happy belated 4th of July. I want to thank everybody who made those community events happen across the region, and I think there might still be some other ones coming up, so thank you in advance for that. But also just want to thank the folks who did the dirty work during those or during the carnival. I know we had some people going around picking up trash, and that's really important. I know people, definitely people who live in the city sub area or really anywhere else that have those carnivals, they really appreciate that. So I wanted to take the time to thank those folks for doing that. And I just hope everybody overall had a safe Independence Day weekend.
0: Yeah, thank you.
2: It's really good seeing a bunch of old friends that had come into town. I got to spend the day down at the carnival after doing the parade, and that was just a lot of fun. So just really glad that we were able to do that. So.
0: And do you want to say, give a little explanation of the primary that happens in August? Just break that down a little bit for people to understand more why we're having a primary and then the midterm in November.
2: Yeah, so under ranked choice voting, when you have more than four candidates, the primary narrows it down to those four candidates. And so, say, for example, in our district Senate race, I believe there's currently five candidates. And so what you'll do in the primary is pick your number one choice, and then what will happen after that is the top four vote getters from that primary election will go on to the regular election in November. And so for something like the governor's race or the senator's race or the congressional federal race, there's so many candidates that you definitely want to go out and vote for your favorite to make sure that they make it through, so then when we go on to have a ranked choice voting in November, that they'll be on the ballot.
0: Okay, and how many House members, how many people are running for the House seat for 38?
2: So right now there's only four people, and so we will all go on, but I still think it's important for folks to get out and vote. It's a good way to maybe practice for that, and like I said, there's so many candidates right now for the different offices that are very important, that if you want to see your candidate get through, it's really important to get out and vote on August 18th.
0: And on that primary vote on August 18th, that'll be ranked choice as well, right, where they put the person they want, then if they don't get that one, they put them in the ranking, the order of their preference, right?
2: So the primary is pick one primary.
0: Okay, it's just pick one. Okay, yeah, somebody asked me about that. Okay, I wanted to clarify that. So, yeah, you'll just pick one candidate, and in November you'll be able to rank your candidates.
2: That's
0: okay,
2: correct.
0: Okay, awesome.
2: Yeah.
0: All right, thank you.
2: Yeah, okay. Yeah, of course.
0: Yeah, good information.
2: But the other thing I wanted to talk about today, you just mentioned it, and so you know, today is an opener DriftNet opener that starts at noon, and then that goes till noon tomorrow. So definitely want to wish everybody a gust of luck out there fishing. Of course, just hope everybody's safe and gets a good harvest. But I think this is a good opportunity to talk about issues on the state level as it relates to fish. I'd like to kind of patent the term. I don't know if I can do this, but I'd like to patent the term fishies. And I don't know why fishies hasn't been used more.
0: My gosh. Okay.
2: This debate.
0: I'm grabbing that one. Fishies. the fishies of the day.
2: What I wanted to say is I've been really encouraged in this election cycle, really in every Alaskan seat, be it on the federal or state level. There is a lot of conversation going on about trawling and bycatch. And so what that says to me is, you know, hopefully whoever gets elected, you know, that's something that they're going to have to deliver on. And so I think that this is a really good opportunity for the federal delegation, whoever that is, our next governor, and whoever our state delegation is, to really deliver on some longstanding issues that I know listening to Talkline over the years is very important when it comes to protecting subsistence fish. And so I guess, you know, I would just kind of like to talk today about what my kind of view and hopes are for this upcoming legislature moving forward if I were to be elected. Mm-hmm. So first of all, I want to say that I support a ban on bottom trawling. I don't believe that we can continue kind of on this sort of half addressing path that we're on right now. I think we've seen in other parts of the world, like Canada, that it's not sustainable to have trawling, and it's done irreparable damage to other places. And so I think we need to ban trawling, ban bottom trawling. I think another really important thing is, the legislature gets to decide who goes on the board of fish. So I think it's really important for whoever's representing us to select someone that, is aware of Western rural Alaska and how dependent we are on subsistence fish, and, how they're going to be heeding our calls and things like that. And then another thing that I think is really important, as we have a new governor coming in, the legislature is going to be voting on who the next commissioner of the Alaska Department of Fish and Game is. And so I think it's really important that we support a commissioner that, understands rural Alaska and understands our needs and how much we depend on not just subsistence fish, but also subsistence food sources. And so I can tell you, if I'm elected, I'm going to be only supporting somebody who supports subsistence users first. And then the other thing, you mentioned last week you wanted us to, or it's not last week, but it's the week before, that you wanted us to discuss some things that happened in the last legislature that we maybe liked and didn't like.
0: Okay, we just have a short amount of time left for you, so
2: go ahead. I'll go really fast.
0: Yeah, go really fast.
2: I think, there's HB 203, which was a ban on bottom trawling. I like that concept. I'd like to see that come back. And then another really great idea was HB 368, and that was introduced by Representative Foster. What that would have done is required the Board of Fish to meet in a community with a population lower than 7,000 at least once a year. I think that's an excellent idea, and I'd really like to see that come back and hopefully get passed in the next session. But just the one thing, I talked about it the last time, but the one thing that really, really bothered me is the Attorney General's decision to overturn the Board of Fish's decision to close Area M temporarily. But I think what's really been disappointing is the lack of pushback from the legislature. Mm-hmm. All we saw was one letter, if I'm not mistaken, supporting that. And so I think it's really important that, that our representatives support the decision of the Board of Fish, especially when it's a landmark thing like that that people have been pushing for a long time. So,
0: sure. All right. All right. Thanks. Thanks, CJ.
2: Yeah. Thank you for taking my call this morning.
0: You're welcome.
2: It.
0: Yeah. Have a good day.
2: You too.
0: All right. We're going to go to Stephen. Hello, Stephen.
3: Yep.
0: Oh, hi.
3: Good
0: You're
3: morning.
0: Morning. Good morning.
3: So I guess to answer Anthony's the rescinding of the temporary action.
0: Mm-hmm.
3: It just means that they're going to stop that action. So I believe all fishing will be open except for the tributaries that the fish goes on. And mm-hmm. it would be great if Kuskokwim River Intertribal Fish Commission call and explain that to people, so they'll have a good understanding of what this retention means.
0: Yeah, I agree.
3: So, a lot of people will get confused, especially when you get situations like this, like the rescinding of this action, mm-hmm. Notice to rescind. So I just wanted to let Anthony know that this is the rescission effective on July 13 for the main stem from Aniak on down. Will be open except for those tributaries.
0: Right, yeah, okay.
3: If I'm not mistaken, if I could be mistaken, they Kuskokwim River Intertribal Fish Commission needs to call this line and mm-hmm. explain to the people.
0: Yeah, thank you so much for giving us a little more explanation. I appreciate it, Stephen.
3: Yeah, so good morning.
0: Thank you. Good morning. Okay, and then just somebody sent me a text with a little more information. I really appreciate Stephen calling in, and thank you, Anthony, for having asked about that. So for salmon bearing tributaries in federal waters, the harvest of Chinook salmon by all users remains closed until July 31st. These tributaries include Eek, Gweethluk, Kisaralik, Kasigluk, Tuluksak, and Aniak. So those tributaries are closed until the end of the month. And, okay, thank you. And for the Western, an event that's happening Monday from noon to 4 p.m., the Western Alaska Storm Survivor Resource Event, and this will be... let's see, Western Alaska Storm Survivor Resource Event. The YK Delta Job Center is collaborating with AVCP, Ute, People's Learning Center, and Chilista Corporation to provide a resource event for Typhoon Halong evacuees. This is open to the public and those interested in employment and training opportunities in Western Alaska. Staff will be on site to help with applications and enrollment. And this will be at the Tugkar building on 3rd Avenue in Bethel. And here's the number to call if you want more information, 543-2210. And you can also call AVCP at 543-7440. And again, this is a resource event for Western Alaska storm survivors, noon to 4. On Monday, July 13th. Okay, and just a quick email. Please watch your kids, especially at night. There's a lot of people out drinking. Okay, so, all right. That's the thing is, if you live in the lower 48 and you were told, if you're an older person like me, and you were told you have to come home when the streetlights go on or when it starts to get dark, and that would usually be like around 5:30, but you can't really say that in Bethel, otherwise your kids would be coming home at like 2:30 in the morning. So another PSA. Oh, sorry. Okay, that's a different thing. All right, so our lines are open, 907-543-5985, 907-543-2756. You can also call 800-995-8954, and you can email us at radio@kyuk.org, and you can be anonymous for your emails and your phone calls. Now, the last show that Esther and I did was it's called The Blessing of Life. And okay, Esther was doing some, I don't know what she was browsing or reading, and she came across a quote from a philosopher from 2,000 years ago, Marcus Aurelius. Okay, he's a Greek philosopher, king. And she loved the quote, which was talking about waking up in the morning and appreciating the blessing of life and the opportunity we have to feel joy. And so, anyway, our show is about that quote and what that led to in our discussion. So check that out. We're going to go to Tom from Chilista. Hello, Tom.
4: Good morning. How are you doing?
0: I'm fine. How are you doing? How's your son?
4: Doing well, thank you. Doing pretty well. Mm-hmm. Yeah, my family and I did dip netting down at Kasiloff last week. And
0: was it crazy?
4: You know, one thing, we go during the week, so it isn't as busy, but yeah, it's
0: it can
4: seems
0: be.
4: Like a pretty strong red run this year.
0: Mm-hmm. Okay.
4: But
0: yeah.
4: One thing I love, you know, I make sure I have two boys, and I make sure they spend time with my mom, who's from Chivac. And, you know, of course, I try and teach them our traditional ways.
0: Mm-hmm.
4: And I just love that even before we go fishing, they're talking about their first catch and who they want to share with.
0: Oh, that's so sweet.
4: So
0: nice.
4: I love it. Yeah.
0: Good. All right. So I'm thinking, and it's just my best guess, okay? I'm thinking you want to share about the doctoral program you're going to get into. No, I'm just kidding. Kidding. No, you finished your master's. That's fine. You probably want to tell us something about Jalissa.
4: Yes, yeah. Okay. I still feel like my brain hurts.
0: Oh, okay, yeah. You're still recovering from your master's degree. Yeah.
4: But yes, yeah, I've got a couple updates for Jalissa shareholders. First, I wanted to thank everyone who voted for the during the annual meeting. Voting was open for about 5 weeks, and the meeting was held right there in Bethel at Yechon LeDavid. So that was pretty cool to be back there. You know, we try and go around to all the villages, but it was good to be back in Bethel again after a few years. So just thank you to everyone that voted, and also to the shareholders who chose to receive their voting materials electronically. And for the first time, we had enough shareholders who chose that option that we literally saved a ton of paper from being used.
0: Wow.
4: Yeah, over 3,000 shareholders chose to get their information electronically, and that saved just over 2,000 pounds of paper.
0: Okay, a ton of paper, literally.
4: Yes.
0: Wow.
4: Literally, yep. Or as I like to say, you know, save trees for maquis.
0: Yes.
4: But try to have fun with that one.
0: Yes, I like that.
4: But the second announcement is that we have another drawing going on where shareholders can win a prize, a cash prize.
0: Cool.
4: So it's called Clicks for Cash, and it's signing up for digital options that we have. Mm-hmm. So if you're a trusted shareholder who's at least 18 years old, there are four ways to enter. You can sign up for a free My Trista account so you can update your address, things like that.
0: Mm-hmm.
4: Sign up for direct deposit so you don't have to wait for checks to come in the mail. You can choose to get electronic delivery of the annual meeting materials that I mentioned, or even sign up for our electronic newsletter, Story Knife.
0: Okay.
4: So you can do one, two, or all four, so you get one entry for each one you do. And the contest ends at the end of the month, and in August, we're going to draw six winners, and each winner will get $500.
0: Oh, okay, nice. Just for signing up for any of those options there. That's good.
4: Exactly. And let's say somebody signed up for direct deposit like 5 years ago. They will automatically get one entry, so they don't have to do it again.
0: Oh, okay, that's good.
4: Yeah, so we try and make it as easy as possible.
0: That sounds really good. Yeah, that does sound easier. All right.
4: So all the information, the clicks to our website, when you go to Facebook, go to @Trista Corporation, and, of course, mytrista.com. Lots of information out there, so I hope shareholders can participate. And we'll be giving away a total of $3,000 in prizes in August.
0: Oh, nice. Okay, good. All right. Thanks, Tom.
4: All right. Take care and be safe out there. Be healthy.
0: Okay. Good morning.
4: Bye.
0: All right. So just to remind everyone that the monthly food bank will be held tomorrow at ME from noon to 2. Volunteers are welcome. If you want to volunteer, please go at 11:30. And the Bethel Heights water system will be shut down on Monday, July 13th at 8 a.m. to repair multiple leaks in the system. When the water system starts back up, there will be a boil water notice in effect. The boil water notice will remain in effect until it has been rescinded by the Alaska Department of Environmental Conservation. And the other announcement was the LKSD Board of Education will meet in a regular session on Tuesday, July 14th at 5 p.m. via Zoom and in the LKSD boardroom. Yes, that's That's Tuesday, July 14th, 5 p.m. Okay, well, so we're going to start to wind down from our show today. If you want to hear the show, I think they do a repeat on Friday nights at 7 p.m. Yes, at 7 p.m. Yes, so you can rehear the show if you'd like. Most of the KYK programs are, the live shows are repeated at different times of the week, right, Iris? Yeah, okay. And Iris, will you be going to Minions or Toy Story 5? Because you're young enough to, like, want to go to both of them, though. Okay, she doesn't want to. Okay. All right, so maybe I'll see you there. So if you want to sneak a call in, you probably have like 2 minutes to do that at 543-5985, 543-2756, 800-995-8954, and you can email us. Now I can see about the emails. Yeah, so...

0: All right, I have a call coming in, and that will probably be our last call for the show, and it's Henry. Good morning, Henry. Hi, Henry.
1: Hi, Diane. Good morning.
0: Good morning. How are you?
1: Yeah, I'm doing good. Sorry to take a while to call you guys. I was there last week on 4th of July.
0: Oh, did you like the parade?
1: Yes, I did like the parade, and it was my first time being there,
0: mm-hmm.
1: 4th of July.
0: Oh, wow.
1: And I was there on July 2nd after I went to a clinic. I came back by plane and went back by boat over there.
0: Mm.
1: Kind of amazing doing that.
0: That sounds amazing, yes. I'm glad you came on the 4th. Did you see the parade and all
1: yes,
0: of that, right?
1: Yes, I did. Ambulance, firefighters, and police cars were having a siren really loud, too.
0: Mm-hmm.
1: Kind of fun, though.
0: Yeah, it was fun.
1: Lots of kids in the car and in the back seat, they would throw some candies.
0: Did you get any?
1: I was recording. Didn't take any candies.
0: Oh, okay.
1: Because I was recording the parade.
0: Oh, nice.
1: Yeah. I just want to say happy belated 4th of July to everybody who are listening.
0: Thanks for calling, Henry.
1: All that. Yes.
0: Good to hear from
1: you're
0: you.
1: You're welcome.
0: All right.
1: Sorry for taking a while to call.
0: It's okay.
1: Maybe I'll call early.
0: You made it in.
1: Time.
0: You made it in. We're going to
1: yes.
0: start to close up now, and I look forward to hearing from you again, okay?
1: Yes.
0: All right.
1: Alrighty.
0: Take
1: Good
0: care.
1: Good morning.
0: Good morning. Okay, that's our show for today. Listen to a repeat tonight if you want to, or how you know someone who didn't hear the show and they want to. It's playing tonight at 7 o'clock, and we'll hear from you again next week on Talkline.

0: 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The Waikei Delta Job Center is collaborating with Yudit Nagvach Alistair Corporation and AVCP to provide a resource event for Typhoon Halong evacuees. 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

0: Live from NPR News, I'm Lakshmi Singh. President Trump says he will not sign bipartisan legislation designed to lower housing costs. NPR's Frank Ordonez reports Trump is withholding his signature to protest the Senate's failure to pass his sweeping elections bill.
1: President Trump has pushed Republican leaders to press harder to pass his election overhaul, the Save America Act, but the controversial bill doesn't have the votes to pass. The president made his announcement on the housing bill online and expressed his frustration in an angry post, calling Republicans dumb for allowing what he described as a horrible calamity to happen to the party. The move is likely to increase friction between Trump and Republican lawmakers who have been clamoring for any legislative accomplishment to be able to take back to voters ahead of the midterms. But the bill is still likely to become law automatically over the weekend, unless Trump vetoes it. Franco Ordonez, NPR News, the White House.
0: Three men who arrested during an immigration operation that resulted in Lorenzo Salgado Araujo's fatal shooting in Houston Tuesday say a federal officer fired at them almost immediately after exiting his vehicle and that at no point did the driver veer in his direction. That is according to reporting by the Washington Post's Arelis Hernandez, who spoke to NPR's Here and Now about the accounts the detained men shared through their attorney.
2: Victor Salgado, who is Mr. Salgado Araujo's brother, mentioned to the attorney, Hugo Valderas Ibarra, that, you thought you were going to escape or something to that effect, a sort of mocking, or in Spanish, burlándose, right? Like mocking him and say, oh, you thought you were going to get away, was the comment that they made.
0: The Department of Homeland Security now says the officers were looking for someone else ahead of the attempted traffic stop and were not wearing body cameras during the confrontation. The U.S. Department of Education is trying to reassure disability advocates about plans to move the agency's special education offices elsewhere in the federal government. NPR's Janaki Mehta reports on what officials said during a private call.
3: For months, the disability community has been on edge about the special education office moving to the Department of Health and Human Services. According to a recording of the call obtained by NPR, Kelly Rogers, who oversees that office, said the staff with expertise in special education will move to HHS, but that she would continue to oversee them from her perch at the Education Department. She promised that federal funds and oversight of special education laws would not be disrupted by the changes. Several advocates told NPR they left the call more concerned about how this move would improve the lives of students and educators. They worried the changes will make it more confusing for students, state leaders, and families to know where to turn if the rights of students with disabilities are not being met in schools. Janaki Mehta, NPR News.
0: It's NPR. Ukrainian President Volodymyr Zelensky says Ukraine has a window of opportunity to negotiate a fair peace deal as it gains momentum on the battlefield and strikes Russia's war infrastructure. NPR's Joanna Kisses has the latest from Kyiv.
4: Zelensky spoke to reporters via voice memo as he was returning from the NATO summit in Ankara.
5: Ukraine
4: has become stronger both on the battlefield and in the air, he said, and everyone sees the corresponding results. He said Ukraine lacks interceptors to thwart Russian ballistic missiles, which have killed dozens in Kyiv in the last week. Ukraine is building its own anti-missile system, and President Trump said he would grant Ukraine licenses to produce air defense missiles for the U.S.-made Patriot system. Zelensky said European allies will provide more Patriot missiles in the short term. Joanna Kakissis, NPR News.

0: Man was partially pulled out of a plane's cabin window mid-air, according to local media reports in Greece. Happened on a flight operated by a subsidiary of Ryanair that had taken off today from Thessaloniki, Greece, to Germany. Ryanair said in a statement that a window dislodged. The aircraft returned shortly after takeoff. However, the carrier did not immediately confirm reports about the 61-year-old man's close call on the flight, only that a passenger received medical assistance. U.S. stocks have ended the day higher, with the Dow closing up 149 points. Yep, NASDAQ was up 74. I'm Lakshmi Singh, NPR News.
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4: This is Mike from Bethel Search and Rescue. Always take some sort of signaling device with you on a trip. Flares, flashlight, or something that gives out light. 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

0: This is KYUK, public radio for the Yukon Kuskokwim Delta. I'm Evan Erickson. The Yukon Delta National Wildlife Refuge has announced a 24-hour drift and or set net opportunity to harvest salmon on the Kuskokwim River main stem within the refuge boundaries. The opener runs today from noon until tomorrow, Saturday, July 11th at noon. The refuge also announced that it will be lifting salmon fishing restrictions within federal public waters of the Kuskokwim River main stem beginning Monday, July 13th at noon. With the move, management of subsistence fisheries in the Kuskokwim River main stem from the mouth of the river to Aniak will revert to the Alaska Department of Fish and Game. However, federal management for Chinook salmon on all salmon-bearing tributaries will remain in place until the end of day on July 31st. Refuge manager Spencer Reardon said the decision to rescind restrictions earlier than initially planned on the main stem of the river comes as the Chinook run has nearly finished and is based largely on chum numbers that, while still historically low, appear to be stronger than recent runs.
1: In recent times, we've seen some real bad numbers, and we're pleasantly surprised to see that have improved thus far this year. That's why we're relinquishing earlier, is largely to do with the chum numbers and the mostly completion of the Chinook.
0: For the latest on Kuskokwim River salmon management decisions, head to KYUK.org.

0: A measure to repeal Alaska's ranked choice voting will be on the ballot again this November. In a pair of complaints to the Alaska Public Offices Commission, defenders of ranked choice in the open primary say the repeal campaign is violating campaign finance and disclosure laws. The complaints allege the Repeal Now campaign has filed inaccurate reports and failed to properly disclose its major donors in disclaimers at the end of its ads. Here's the relevant part of one disclaimer.
1: Judy Ellich, Chair, approves this message. Top contributors are Aurora Action Network, Anchorage, Alaska.
0: Attorney Scott Kendall, chief defender of Alaska's election system since its inception in 2020, says the top contributor to the repeal campaign is not an Alaska group.
2: Repeal Now has chosen to use a fraudulent address. You know, the Aurora Action Network is based in Wisconsin. Its treasurer is there. Its bank account is in another state.
0: At a preliminary APOC hearing on Thursday, Repeal Now attorney Craig Richards said the complainant's attorney was off base.
3: He accused us of falsehoods, of intentionally racking up fines as a business strategy by using the wrong address. There is no merit to any of that.
0: Richard says Aurora Action Network is based in Anchorage and only the bookkeeper is in Wisconsin. The commission declined to consider the complaints immediately and set further proceedings for August. It also ordered Repeal Now to remove several videos from its YouTube page that lack disclaimers. Defending against APOC complaints

0: raw money and energy away from a campaign. 2 years ago, the people behind a different ranked choice voting repeal measure were hit with significant fines. APOC found the 2024 repeal campaign had committed widespread and egregious campaign finance and reporting violations. That repeal measure narrowly failed. Both Repeal Now and the pro-ranked choice group Alaskans for Better Elections are funded in large part by non-Alaska billionaires. An AI-generated story of a beluga whale escaping the Alaska Sea Life Center in Seward received millions of views across social media last month. The center quickly issued a statement confirming the story was false. But the incident highlights how AI-generated content is becoming harder to identify, and for organizations like the Sea Life Center, how false information can harm their reputation and credibility. Alaska Public Media's Michaela Finnerty has the story.
1: You may have seen an image trending on social media of a beluga whale jumping over an enclosure back into the sea. The picture is accompanied with an inspiring story about a Cook Inlet beluga mother escaping from a research facility in Seward to reunite with her young calf. Despite receiving millions of views, the story is false. The Alaska Sea Life Center, the only research facility with a public aquarium in Seward, confirmed last month that the escape never happened. Katie Grant, communications manager for the center, says the photo was likely generated using artificial intelligence.
2: When misinformation like this story gets passed around, obviously that's a concern for us just because the story isn't what's really happening.
1: In an age of increasingly realistic AI, discerning what is real and what is not is harder than ever. Grant says the Sea Life Center was able to put out a statement quickly to counter the false information, and she worries about potential damage to the organization.
2: We're always concerned about making sure our supporters are getting truthful knowledge about what's going on, so they know exactly what they're supporting. And when stories like this come up, it can be confusing. And misinformation could spread like wildfires.
1: Grant says that in the Sea Life Center's 25-year history, a beluga whale has never escaped from the center, and it's not a scenario that could happen. Despite not being named in the post, the Sea Life Center received multiple calls shortly after it began to spread.
2: Some of my staff members said that the calls they got, of course, were emotional, because that story, it was very triggering emotionally for someone who really cares about Alaska marine life.
1: Grant says she appreciated people calling and that it gave the center an opportunity to speak to the real work that they have done with beluga whales. AI-generated content has become quite popular on social media, says Young Saw, a professor of marketing at the University of Alaska. Saw teaches a marketing class on how to effectively address rumors and fake information from a business standpoint.
3: You can see many brands, many organizations are impacted negatively by this kind of misinformation.
1: Saw says the Sea Life Center did the right thing by releasing an official statement. Now, some of the beluga posts are accompanied with an alert stating the AI-generated story and photo are fake. Grant has a theory about why the fake story popped up when it did. Days before it came out, a dead whale was found on the bow of a cruise ship that docked in Seward.
2: I think if I was a site that was trying to, you know, get more eyes on a post for whatever reason that might encourage them to do that. Having a story with the word whale and Seward and Alaska in it isn't a bad idea right now.
1: Grant says it's getting harder to tell what's fake and what's real online, and that being cautious about who you follow and the information you choose to share is important. In Anchorage, I'm Michaela Finnerty.

0: Governor Mike Dunleavy vetoed a bill on Thursday that would have reimposed limits on campaign contributions in state elections. That means donors can continue to give an unlimited amount of money to candidates for governor, the state legislature, and more. A federal appeals court ruled in 2021 that Alaska's $500 a year cap on individual donations to candidates was unconstitutionally low. The bill would have capped donations to each candidate at $2,000 per election cycle. The sponsor of House Bill 16, Anchorage Independent Representative Calvin Schrage, says too often rich contributors have a better chance to push for their priorities with legislators simply because they cut a large check to their campaign.
1: What the House Bill 16 was about was ensuring that we fight corruption or even the appearance of corruption in our elections and help restore some of the faith that voters have in their elected officials and in their government.
0: But in his veto message, Dunleavy says the bill didn't go far enough to limit rich candidates from funding their own campaigns. As of the latest public report in February, most of the top fundraisers in the gubernatorial race had contributed thousands or tens of thousands to their own campaigns. One put $1 million towards his own race. Schrage says the veto was no surprise. That's in part because House Republicans who opposed the bill voted to make the bill take effect within the 2026 election cycle. Some said they were hoping to give the governor a reason to veto the bill. But Alaskans will have the chance to vote on a very similar measure in the August primary. Ballot Measure 1 would impose identical limits, and Schrage says he hopes Alaskans come out to support it.
1: So, yeah, it's very disappointing, but I'm confident that voters at the end of the day will step up and re-express their desire to have these strong limits in place in Alaska.
0: In 2006, Alaskans voted by a 3-to-1 margin to impose the $500 limit the court later threw out. Primary election day is August 18th. This is KYUK News. I'm Evan Erickson. Koyana for listening. Please share your news tips, comments, or suggestions. 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And stay tuned for Yuktun Ganumchit coming up.

0: join us and call in to Yuk to Yuk every Monday at 10 a.m. right here on your favorite KYK radio station, 640 a.m. in Bethel, Alaska. Ilagauskin ani jugni lutin, kayaga glutin, su yuchtun yuktuka kata, pukit me tenkagmi unakumi. Kwani ni jugni su ditni, yuta makamun kiwa yuki, 640 a.m. mampezishmi.
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0: Today is Friday, July 10th, 2026. Let's take a look at KYUK's Tender Dramas announcements. The next monthly food bank will be held here in Bethel tomorrow, Saturday, from noon until 2 p.m. at the ME School. Volunteers are always welcomed and appreciated. The Bethel Heights water system will be shut down on Monday, July 13th at 8 a.m. to repair multiple leaks in the system. When the water system starts back up, there will be a boil water notice in effect, and it will remain in effect until it has been rescinded by the Alaska Department of Environmental Conservation. Join the Western Alaska Storm Survivor Resource Event on Monday, July 13th from noon to 2 p.m. at the AVCP Duchgach Building here in Bethel. Learn about jobs, training, and available resources. For more information, call 543-2210. The LKSD Board of Education will meet in a regular session next Tuesday, July 14th at 5 p.m. via Zoom and in the LKSD Boardroom, 1004 on Edwards Way here in Bethel. If you have any other Tender Dramas messages, please email your announcements to radio@kyuk.org or call 543-3131. Huyana Jaknak for listening to KYUK 640 AM. Mani Mamta Khishakmi. Today is Friday, July 10th, 2026. Let's take a look at KYUK's weather for Bethel and the Kuskokwim Delta today. Showers likely mainly after 4 p.m., mostly cloudy with a high near 59. North wind around 5 miles per hour. Tonight rain with a low around 48. Calm wind becoming east around 5 miles per hour. For the lower Kuskokwim Valley today, partly sunny with a high near 61, calm wind. Tonight showers likely mainly between 10 p.m. and 1 a.m. with a low around 48. Calm wind becoming southeast around 5 miles per hour in the evening. For Anchorage today, mostly sunny with a high near 73. Calm wind becoming west around 5 miles per hour in the morning. Tonight mostly clear with a low around 56. West wind around 5 miles per hour. And for the Bethel tides, a high tide of 2 feet at 1:15 a.m. and a low tide of negative half of a foot at 8:15 a.m. and a high tide of 4.5 feet at 2:15 p.m. Sunrise time this morning was at 5:31 a.m. Sunset time will be at 12:13 a.m. Wayana Jaknak for listening to KYUK 640 a.m. Mani Mumpurfi Chukmi.
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1: I'm Dr. Anthony Lazowitz and this is Climate Connections. Keeping your home cool in summer can be expensive. One way to help lower your costs is to head to the polls.
2: Energy affordability is directly connected to policy decisions made by elected officials and public utility regulators. So voting helps communities have a voice in those decisions.
1: Yadira Sanchez is co-founder of Poder Latinx, a nonprofit that encourages Latino communities to get politically involved. She says many Latinos spend a disproportionate share of their income on electricity. And the burden is growing as energy prices rise and heat waves grow more intense. But she says government officials have the power to help. For example, legislators make decisions about funding for home energy efficiency programs, which can reduce heating and cooling costs. And public utility commissioners, who are appointed by elected officials, or in some states chosen directly by voters, oversee electricity pricing. So Sanchez's group created a bilingual website to help people understand their own energy costs and how government action can affect energy affordability. They're also helping register voters and asking people to pledge to vote in this year's midterms.
2: We want communities to understand that civic participation is one of the strongest tools we have to create long-term change.
1: Climate Connections is produced by the Yale Center for Environmental Communication. 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
3: Here's your climate highlight for KYUK. Earlier this month, a well-defined funnel cloud was documented near the northern boundary of the Mat-Su Borough. Because of the vastness of Alaska and short-lived nature of tornadoes and funnel clouds, these storms typically last 15 minutes or less, there are comparatively few such storms documented, and because there's rarely or never any property damage, there isn't a vetted, comprehensive, up-to-date list of such events in Alaska. However, from what information there is, the YK Delta is the funnel cloud capital of Alaska. Now, this is because the weather ingredients that create funnel clouds or even tornadoes in Alaska is quite different from the monster storms of the Midwest. In the YK Delta, the boundary between cooler marine air and warmer inland air is present on many summer days. And when showers form along that edge, the change in wind direction between these two different air masses can easily allow short-lived funnel clouds to spin up. I'm Rick Toman with the Alaska Center for Climate Assessment and Preparedness at the University of Alaska Fairbanks.
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some of y'all never been down south too much. I'm going to tell you a little bit about this so that you understand what I'm talking about. Down there we have a plant that grows out in the woods and the fields. Looks something like a turnip green. Nearby call it poke salad. Poke salad. Used to know a girl lived down there and she'd go out in the evenings and pick her a mess of it. Carry it home and cook it for supper. Cause that's about all they had to eat. They did all right. Down in Louisiana, where the alligators grow so mean,

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Wise to stay on the snow machine trail or the ice road and be wary of all single tracks. Just because one person made it doesn't mean you will. 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

0: Live from NPR News in Washington, I'm Janine Hurst. The head of the Islamic Revolutionary Guard Corps, or IRGC, is praising the late Supreme Leader as a martyr and called for revenge. The Iranian commander is rarely seen in public, but as NPR's Adil Al-Shalchi reports, he made an exception to attend the late Iranian leader's funeral.
1: Brigadier General Ahmad Vahidi said the death of Ayatollah Ali Khamenei was the beginning of a, quote, new chapter of honor and perseverance in Iran. In a statement, he called Khamenei, who was killed at the start of the U.S.-Israeli war against Iran, a martyr, and that the Islamic Revolutionary Guard will not rest until justice is served. While Vahidi occasionally issues public statements, his attendance at Khamenei's funeral was the first public appearance since the start of the war. Vahidi publicly performed funeral prayers with three of Khamenei's sons. Khamenei's fourth son and current Iranian leader was not seen during the week-long funeral procession. Hadil Al-Shalchi, NPR News, Istanbul.
0: The parents of Nolan Wells are still looking for answers in their son's death. His body was found off the Mississippi coast this past week. Elise Gregg of the Gulf States Newsroom and Mississippi Public Broadcasting has more.
2: At a press conference today in New York City, Wells' parents spoke alongside civil rights attorney Benjamin Crump, whom they've retained, and Reverend Al Sharpton. Wells' mother, Christine Wells Wansley, called for transparency and honesty in the investigation.
3: That's all we want. We just want to know what happened.
2: Law enforcement has not yet announced a cause of death. Results from the state's autopsy, as well as an independent autopsy called for by Crump, are both pending. Sharpton says they're waiting to announce funeral plans, but says he'll be officiating. For NPR News, I'm Elise Gregg in Jackson, Mississippi.
0: Much of the country is under a heat dome that will send temperatures soaring, including in parts of Colorado. The National Weather Service is calling it significant and dangerous. Colorado Public Radio's John Daly has more.
4: The National Weather Service in Grand Junction issued a heat advisory for areas in the western part of the state, forecasting near-record triple-digit temperatures. It warns heat-related illnesses increase significantly during extreme heat events. Stefania Vasconez is executive director of Mutual Aid Partners, which works with unhoused residents in Grand Junction.
5: We're definitely worried about this weekend. Folks are scrambling to figure out where can they go during those hottest part of the day. Where can they access water?
4: A coalition of groups plans to distribute water, emergency food, and sunscreen. Doctors and public health officials urge people to stay hydrated. For NPR News, I'm John Daly.
0: And you're listening to NPR News from Washington. British police say they've arrested a man in his 20s on suspicion of murder after a prominent former politician, Anne Widdecombe, was found dead in her home in southwestern England. Police say they're not treating the murder as terrorism and that there's currently no information to suggest the murder was politically motivated. NPR's Fatma Al-Kassab has more.
6: 78-year-old Anne Widdecombe, a former Conservative minister who more recently was a spokeswoman for the right-wing anti-immigration party Reform UK, was found with serious injuries at her home in Devon on Thursday morning. Widdecombe was a Brexit supporter and was known for her socially conservative views in politics, opposing abortion and LGBTQ rights. Prime Minister Keir Starmer said her murder was a moment to rise above any political differences. Lawmakers' safety in the UK is a serious concern. Labour lawmaker Jo Cox was killed in 2016 by a white supremacist, and 5 years later, Conservative lawmaker David Amos was stabbed to death by an attacker inspired by Islamic State propaganda. Fatima Al-Kassab, NPR News.
0: A fast-moving wildfire in Spain has left at least 12 people dead, around two dozen missing. Officials in Andalusia say the remote terrain and the lack of access for heavy machinery are making it tough for the firefighters. 16 aircraft are now being used to help battle the blaze by dropping water. I'm Janine Herbst, and you're listening to NPR News from Washington.
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Hi, God. Today is Friday, July 10th, 2026. Let's take a look at KYUK's Tender Dramas announcements. The next monthly food bank will be held here in Bethel tomorrow, Saturday, from noon until 2 p.m. at the ME School. Volunteers are always welcomed and appreciated. The Bethel Heights water system will be shut down on Monday, July 15th at 8 a.m. to repair multiple leaks in the system. When the water system starts back up, there will be a boil water notice in effect, and it will remain in effect until it has been rescinded by the Alaska Department of Environmental Conservation. Join the Western Alaska Storm Survivor Resource Event on Monday, July 13th from noon to 2 p.m. at the AVCP Duchgach Building here in Bethel. Learn about jobs, training, and available resources. For more information, call 543-2210. The LKSD Board of Education will meet in a regular session next Tuesday, July 14th at 5 p.m. via Zoom and in the LKSD Boardroom, 1004 on Edwards Way here in Bethel. If you have any other Tender Dramas messages, please email your announcements to radio@kyuk.org or call 543-3131. 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
1: 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Hope you have a great day.
2: And also from happy birthday, my Shanky. 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
0: Thank you for calling the birthday line, and happy birthday, Isabel, who's running the birthday line today. Woo! Hello, you're on the birthday line.
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0: Thank you so much for calling the birthday line, and happy birthday.

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1: 반발한 black
2: It's I'd like to make an early birthday wish to my grandson, Clayton Castle. He'll be 22 years old tomorrow. Happy birthday, Clayton. Many more. This is from the Uppy John. Okay, Koyana.
1: 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To wish someone a happy birthday, anniversary, or just a happy Friday.

0: bitches, my little wretched, vibes that was screaming. 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From today's Cinderella, no women.
1: 영원하지 가려, 돈은 벌만큼 벌어. 또 멋지게 걸어, 저기 래퍼들처럼.

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1: 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I hope she's listening. I think she's working over there. Happy birthday, sister. Is this you, sister?
0: Yes.
1: Oh, hey, happy birthday, sister. Hold on.
2: Yes, I'd like to make a special birthday greetings going out to my daughter, my Panic Elizabeth. You have a very special day. Mama loves you. Okay. Bye.
1: Happy birthday.
0: 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Happy birthday.

0: Hello, you're on the birthday line.
1: I'd like to wish a very happy birthday to my baby girl, Isabel Kerr. Happy birthday, baby. 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
0: Happy birthday, and thank you, Dad.

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You have 10 minutes to wish someone a happy birthday or anniversary or just a happy Friday.

0: Hello, you're on the birthday line.
1: Hi, I'd like to say happy 16th birthday to our granddaughter, Isabel. I hope she enjoys and have a good day from her mama, Appa, and her cousins. Okay, wait, the famous, hold on. Yeah, to my sister, Sadie, Isabel, happy birthday. Love you. Enjoy your day from us. Okay, bye.
0: Thanks for calling the birthday line.

0: Hello, you are on the birthday line.
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0: Yes?
1: Hey, happy birthday. I just wanted to call and remind you it's today.
0: Okay.
1: Just kidding. Happy birthday.
0: Okay, bye. Thanks for calling the birthday line.

0: does not ever touch a ballot. It's not counting the ballots. It's not making the rules for how any American is voting.
1: President Trump cleans house at the Election Assistance Commission, drawing condemnation from Democrats and voting rights advocates.
2: It's Friday, July 10th, and this is All Things Considered from NPR News.
1: I'm Mary Louise Kelly.
2: And I'm Scott Detrow. Ahead this hour, the latest on a deadly ICE operation in Houston.
3: My clients will forever be physically and emotionally scarred by this killing.
1: Also, what's at stake for Iran and the U.S.-Iran standoff?
2: And as we gear up for another big soccer weekend, here is a question. How come the world's two biggest countries by population didn't send teams to the World Cup?
1: Our colleagues asked kids in China and India, do you even know there's a World Cup happening?
4: I got to know from you that there is a World Cup happening now.
2: Those stories and more are coming up after this newscast.
5: Live from NPR News in Washington, I'm Janine Herbst. Graham Plattner has formally withdrawn from Maine's U.S. Senate race less than a week after a former romantic partner accused him of rape. Kevin Miller with Maine Public Radio has more.
6: Plattner said Wednesday night that he planned to drop out, but the progressive Democrat waited 2 days to file the official paperwork. His withdrawal letter doesn't mention the accusations against him, which he has repeatedly denied. Instead, Plattner wrote that his overwhelming primary victory shows Maine voters support the ideals at the center of his populist campaign, such as Medicare for All, ending so-called forever wars, and stopping billionaires from buying elections. And he said by withdrawing, he was seeking to, quote, further the movement we have built.